God's children were slaves in Egypt land, so the Lord took Moses by the hand and said, "Go tell Pharaoh to set my people free." Now Moses wanted a way to get out because in his mind he began to doubt. He said, "Lord, old Pharaoh ain't gonna listen to me." Well, the Lord said, "Son, put down that rod," and Moses did. Then he cried to God, for it turned to a snake as evil and as wicked as sin. And then he cried again with an awful wail when the Lord said, "Seize him by the tail," but Moses did, and it turned to a rod again.

you every hour, so go tell Pharaoh to set my people free. So Moses went, and the Lord helped out. He sent the plagues through the land about until Pharaoh said, you all go and let us be. They started out with a cloud by day and a fire by night to lead the way, when suddenly old Pharaoh decided to change his mind. He gathered together his soldier band, got all the chariots throughout the land, and said, we'll let them Israelites go some other time.

Now when they came to the banks of the ocean blue, they all turned to Moses, said, "What do we do?" Then Moses fell on his knees there in that sand. And the Lord said, "Moses, trust in God, and all you got to do is just raise your rod, and all the mighty water will part below your hand." So Moses obeyed the Lord's command, and the waters parted there in that sand. They saw a path that led straight to the other shore. Now the ground was dry, and they passed on through, and Pharaoh's armies

In life's toughest moments and darkest days, when trouble knocks and pain settles in, we turn to the great physician. Though we can't fix it all, we know who can. 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

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This isn't marketing. 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We are an investment opportunity, and the returns are encouragement, changed lives, and an entirely agreeable disposition. 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
1: SRN News, I'm Mary Rose. President Trump predicts the end of the war with Iran will come after the midterms.
2: Iran will end right after the maybe before, but it'll end right after the midterms. Gasoline's going to drop like a rock.
3: Trump says he won't make a bad deal for the U.S., pressed by reporters for more.
2: We'll ultimately get out unless we decide to stay and keep the oil like Venezuela.
3: Trump made the remark speaking at his golf course in Ireland where he was attending the Irish Open. Earlier, Iran's president posted on social media, "Our people can't be bullied into submission. Iran won't surrender." Iranian leaders are meeting with Gulf countries Monday to discuss a Strait of Hormuz deal without the U.S. I'm Julie Walker.
1: Senator Tom Cotton acknowledges that inflation is hurting Americans, but says success in Iran is key to helping them.
4: It was 9% under Joe Biden. We got it down to nearly 3%. That's not good enough. We need to do more. But one way to do more is to increase the flow of oil in the global economy. And fortunately, one of the best countries doing that is here in America. And we can pump more oil and gas here in America. That will help bring down the price of gas and diesel. And we can also make sure that our Arab friends in the Middle East are able to produce their oil and get it through the strait.
1: Senator Cotton, an Arkansas Republican, made his comments to the Salem Radio Network. Maine's lobster industry is facing a growing number of challenges, from rising fuel costs to trade tensions and shrinking profits. Diesel prices have surged while warming waters are forcing lobstermen to travel farther offshore to find lobster. New research shows the price of lobster is at a 50-year low when adjusted for inflation, with some smaller boats now operating on just a 4% profit margin. This is SRN News. Franklin Graham will be heading back to the United Kingdom soon. Correspondent Michael Harrington reports.
5: The popular evangelist is scheduled to preach the gospel in Manchester on October 3rd. Graham has a long history with the UK, as did his father, Billy. Of course, there was a problem back in 2020 when several of the venues Graham had planned to visit in Britain canceled their contracts under pressure from LGBT activists. The evangelist won in court and has been making regular trips to England ever since. Michael Harrington reporting.
1: Britain is banning imports of goods from Israel's West Bank, along with some services tied to the region, including financing, construction, and real estate. The UK says the move responds to violence against Palestinians by Jewish settlers. Israel rejects that accusation and says the West Bank is part of its historic homeland. This is SRN News. Cartel drones are getting taken down on the southern border.
6: The U.S. military is using high-energy lasers to destroy cartel drones operating near the southern border. Suspected cartel drone activity in the Rio Grande Valley is down 75%. Officials say the lasers have defeated 11 drones, part of more than 300 takedowns this year, including 100 in August. Cartels have been flying the drones to watch U.S. agents and move drugs and migrants. The lasers destroy the aircraft instead of only jamming them, forcing the cartels to change routes. Willie Nelson, Washington.
1: Officials in Los Angeles County say dozens of small earthquakes occurred across the area within a 24-hour period. It started Friday night when a magnitude 2.5 earthquake hit Ventura County. The last earthquake that was reported happened in the Los Angeles area Saturday afternoon. More than six dozen smaller earthquakes shook the area from Friday to Saturday. More details at srnnews.com.
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9: I've seen it happen many times. The man who turns to alcohol, that's a form of escapism that's built on selfishness. You say, well, I'll drown my problems. No, they can swim, dear friend. You're the one going to drown. The man who gets a divorce, the woman who gets a divorce, that's escapism built on selfishness. You made the storm, and now you're trying to get a lifeboat to get out of it.
8: Welcome to Love Worth Finding, featuring the profound yet practical biblical lessons of Pastor Adrian Rogers. In Acts chapter 27, the Apostle Paul writes about his experience sailing through a treacherous storm. In part one of today's message, we learn that we will all find ourselves in ferocious waters at some point, whether they are engineered by our own sins or the sins of others. But this gripping narrative offers us insight on riding out the storms of life. If you have your Bible, turn to Acts chapter 27 as Adrian Rogers shares the conclusion of riding out the storm.
9: Take God's word and turn with me, please, to Acts, the book of Acts, chapter 27. If you know anything about the book of Acts, you know that the book of Acts is a narrative. It tells how the early church began to spread. And it tells of the missionary journeys of the Apostle Paul. And in Acts chapter 27, it tells of the Apostle Paul aboard a ship. And that ship rides into the teeth of a ferocious storm. And it tells how Paul went through that storm. If you will, how Paul rode out the storm. That's what I want to talk to you about today, is riding out the storm. I love this 27th chapter of the book of Acts and preach from it from time to time, because when you open the Bible there, you can smell the salt air. There's something about this story. It's one of those gripping stories. If you listen, you can hear the booming thunder. You can see the lightning as its fingers flash across the bosom of the sky. You can hear the old ship creak and groan. You can hear the moaning and the whistling of the wind. It is an incredible story, the story of a ship in the midst of a storm. But that brings up a question even before we begin to read. Why would God take almost an entire chapter in the Word of God and tell us about a storm and a ship in that storm? Because it is more than history. The Holy Spirit has taken this story and made an incredible illustration with a great spiritual application for all of us. Because you see, life is like a voyage. Sometimes the sea is calm. Sometimes the wind blows softly. Sometimes the sun is shining. Thank God for those times. Maybe that's where you are right now, just sailing along. And if you are, enjoy it. It's a gift of God. But sometimes the wind rises. Sometimes the sky darkens. Sometimes we find ourselves in the midst of a terrible storm. And that's the way life is. This chapter is an illustration of every human being sailing between two eternities. Sometimes things are good, and sometimes things are bad. Now, in this particular story, before we break in, I want to remind you that the Apostle Paul is a prisoner. He's been taken prisoner for preaching the gospel of Christ. They are taking him to Rome to be adjudicated. He started out, by the way, on this ship as a prisoner. But we're going to find out before it was over, he was the captain. You know, Paul was different than most of us. Many of us see difficulties in every opportunity. The Apostle Paul saw opportunity in every difficulty. You put him in prison, soon he becomes the jailer. He's singing songs in the night. You put him before King Agrippa, and he's the defendant. Before long, he's the prosecuting attorney. He takes every opportunity and applies to it the word of God, which says, thanks be unto God who causeth us always to triumph in Christ Jesus. And if you're in a storm right now, we're going to look and see what Paul did and then see what we can do. Learn how to ride out the storm. Now, some of you can really identify with this. Many times we're in storms and they're not of our own making. Sometimes children get into difficulty because of the parents. I mean, little children are born with ungodly parents or unwise parents, and these little children are just dragged along into a storm because of the parents. Sometimes we get into difficulty because of authorities that are over us. Sometimes, folks, America goes into storms because of bad leadership. Because of bad leadership. And sometimes Congress or the president or the judges make laws and rules, and we're aboard the ship of state. And we see ourselves sailing into judgment. We say, I wish I could get my hand on the tiller. I wish somehow that I could do this, but we're just aboard the ship of state. We're prisoners, as it were, and that's very much like the Apostle Paul was. These are the reasons for the storms of life. Let's talk a little bit about the reaction to the storms of life. How do people react? Well, let's begin now in verse 14 and read through verse 21. But not long after, there rose against it a tempestuous wind called Euroclydon. And when the ship was caught up and could not bear up into the wind, we let her drive. What does that mean? They couldn't control it. I mean, the wind now just picks up the ship, and they said, we can't turn this way, we can't turn that way. And it's just blown along by the storm. What's the first thing happens to an ungodly man when he gets himself in a storm? Well, they just let her drive. What I mean by that is there are broken dreams. The old ship's captain and owner and the centurion, not as strong as they thought they were. The Bible says they couldn't bear up. I've seen it happen many times. These people, these moguls, these tycoons, these know-it-alls, let the storm come. And they find themselves now driven by winds that they cannot control. They're at the mercy of forces that they cannot understand, dimly comprehend. They're aboard a floundering vessel. Dreams dissolve. Number two, they begin to labor with a desperate effort. Look, if you will, in verse 16. And running under a certain island, which is called Claudia, we had much work to come by the boat. That is, they got on the lee side of that island, and things lightened up a little bit, and they said, hey, we've got to get this thing straightened out. And so now, with beads of perspiration on their brow and their backs aching, they're trying to get the tackle of the ship back together. They're trying to get it all back together, and they are working with much labor. You know what the devil will tell you? The devil will tell you it is hard to be a Christian. That is a lie. Jesus said, take my yoke upon you and learn of me, for my yoke is easy and my burden is light. The Bible says the way of the transgressor is hard. Now, I don't mean there's no discipline in being a Christian. I don't mean that at all. I don't mean there's no hardness in being a Christian. Yes, we're to endure hardness as good soldiers of Jesus Christ. But as far as the labor, the grueling, gruesome toil, that comes with sin. There's so many people who are making this desperate effort to try to put things back together. The old devil has lied to you. But not only do dreams dissolve, and not only does work increase, but resources are wasted. Look, if you will, in verses 18 and following. And being exceedingly tossed with the tempest, the next day they lightened the ship. What does that mean? They started throwing stuff overboard. And the third day we cast out with our own hands the tackling of the ship. Why, they're just dumping things into the ocean. And then look in verse 20. And when neither sun nor stars in many days appeared and no small tempest lay on us, all hope that we should be saved was taken away. But after long abstinence, Paul stood forth in the midst of them and said, sirs, you should have hearkened unto me. Well, he said, I told you. And not have loosed from Crete. Now look at this last sentence now. And not to have gained this harm and loss. One of the most costly things around is sin. Sin. These people, they work and they waste. They're throwing it overboard.
10: Everything that they thought was so precious is not precious now. The worldly man spends the first half of his life gaining his wealth. He spends the last half of his life spending his wealth to get his health back. And he's unhappy in both halves of his life. What a colossal waste it is. There are people who would give everything they possess right now to have their son sober again, to have their family back again, to have the emotional stability of a loved one restored again. But these people aboard the ship, they're driven by the wind, they wander, they labor, they work, they throw it overboard, they waste. People talk about a war on poverty. You know what we need in America? A war on sin. A war on sin. When people get right with God, the Bible says God takes pleasure in the prosperity of His servants. And so their resources are wasted. And then they lose hope. Verse 29 of this same chapter. And fearing lest we should have fallen upon rocks, they cast out four anchors out of the stern and wished for the day. Oh, if I just had some light, if I just knew what to do. They rejected God's light. And now they find themselves in darkness. The sailors of that day, they didn't have the modern instrumentation that we have today. They sailed by the stars, the sun, the moon, the land, the shore. But the Bible tells us in verse 20, all these things disappeared. They gone. All of the things that they said were so important, their business charts, their surveys, their polls, all of these things, they're gone. What do you do, dear friend, when the stars go out of your night and the sun disappears out of your day? These people in this Stygian darkness wishing for the day. Hopes vanish. And then you know what they do? They get very foolish. They began to make foolish plans because they don't have stars to steer by. And so there's sort of an inner gyro that takes over. Look, if you will, in verses 30 and following. And as the shipmen were about to flee out of the ship, when they had let down the boat into the sea under color as though they would have cast anchors out of the flagship, Paul said to the centurion and to the soldiers, except these abide in the ship, ye cannot be saved. Now there were some sailors aboard. They said, let's pretend we're going to let an anchor out of the bow of the ship. There's a little lifeboat there. We'll get in that lifeboat. We'll get off this big ship. We'll escape. Paul said, you tell those guys, if they don't stay on the ship, there's no hope at all. What was this? It was a form of escapism that was built upon selfishness. I've seen it happen many times. The man who turns to alcohol, that's a form of escapism that's built on selfishness. You say, well, I'll drown my problems. No, they can swim, dear friend. You're the one going to drown. The man who gets a divorce, the woman who gets a divorce, the kid who runs away from home, that's escapism built on selfishness. You made the storm and now you're trying to get a lifeboat to get out of it. The ultimate act of selfishness and cowardice is suicide. If you're thinking about suicide, let me tell you something, friend. Suicide is no way out of a storm. You listen to me. It never, never, never solves a problem. It is the ultimate and selfishness and cowardice. But these people, here they are. The wind is driving them along. They're working. They're throwing everything overboard. They can't see which way to go. Do you know people like that? Folks, the world is full of them. And it was a storm that they'd been warned about to begin with, not to get into it. Now that's how the godless sometimes go through storms, but what about the godly? Let's see the old apostle Paul here. This is a blessing to you. Look, if you will, in verse 22. Here's the Apostle Paul. He calls everybody, all hands on deck. And the Apostle Paul says, I've got an announcement to make. And now I exhort you, be of good cheer. Can you imagine a man saying that in the midst of these problems? Now today, there's some of us, they think we're just Pollyanna. They think we don't know what we're talking about when we give a good message in the midst of the days that we're in. There are three classes in America, those who are afraid, those who don't know enough to be afraid, and those who know their Bibles. Here's the Apostle Paul. He says, be of good cheer, for there shall be no loss of any man's life among you, but of the ship. That is, the ship is going to be lost. For he says, for they stood by me this night, the angel of God, whose I am and whom I serve. So the angel of God here was the Lord Jesus, because he belonged to Jesus. The Lord Jesus got on board that ship with the Apostle Paul. And he says, don't be afraid, Paul. And then again in verse 25, he gives that message that he often gives when we're in the midst of a storm. Be of good cheer. Who puts that smile on your face in the midst of the storm? Paul says, the same one that gave me songs in the night when I was in a dungeon in Philippi. His name is Jesus. I see the Apostle Paul walking on the deck of that ship, quoting the Word of God, Psalm 107, verses 23 and following. They that go down to the sea in ships, they that do business in great waters, these see the wonders of the Lord and His wonders in the deep. For He commandeth and raiseth the stormy wind, which lifteth up the winds thereof. They mount up to the heavens. They go down again into the depths. Their soul is melted because of trouble. They reel to and fro and stagger like a drunken man and are at their wits' end. Then they cry unto the Lord in their trouble, and He bringeth them out of their distresses. He maketh the storm a calm, so that the waves thereof are still. Then are they glad because they be quiet, for He bringeth them unto their desired haven. Difference in the reaction of those who know the Lord and those who don't know the Lord when they get in a storm. Maybe if you're in a storm right now, you might want to read this psalm. It'd be a great blessing to you, Psalm 107. Now let's go to the last thing very quickly. We've talked about the reasons and the reactions to the storm. What was the result of the storm? Well, look again, if you will, in verse 23. For they stood by me this night, the angel of God, whose I am and whom I serve, saying, fear not, Paul. Now, folks, underscore this right now. For thou must be brought before Caesar. Now, who was Caesar? He's a Roman emperor. Where did he live? In Rome. Where was the ship headed? Toward Rome. Toward Italy. And God says, Paul, that's where you are going. Now, listen to me, folks. God had a plan. And God's plan was to get Paul to Rome. In Acts chapter 23, verse 11, God had said to Paul, thou must bear witness also at Rome. No ifs, ands, and buts about it. God had predetermined that. In Acts 28, verse 14, after this 27th chapter, it says, and so he went toward Rome. I don't know a better illustration in the Word of God than this that shows divine sovereignty and human responsibility at the same time. Was it God's plan that that ship set sail? No. God had told Paul with spiritual radar, don't sail. That was not the plan of a loving God. But did that stop God's ultimate plan? Absolutely not. What was on that ship? Well, Paul was on that ship. I'll tell you what else was on that ship. Ephesians and Philippians and Colossians was on that ship. I'll tell you what else was on that ship. The Gospel of Luke and the Book of Acts was on that ship. I'll tell you what else was on that ship. The sovereign will of Almighty God. And every bad decision they made could not overrule the will of God. Isn't that amazing? Where God does not rule, God overrules. If you ever get on one of these great big airplanes going overseas, say a 747, you can sleep or get a drink of water, eat or not eat, have a Coke or a coffee, whatever you want. But friend, while you're making all those little decisions, that airplane is just headed to a certain airport. I mean, there's a pilot that is carrying that ship. There's a predetermined plan that is taking that ship to that airport. And on board, you say, well, I'm making this decision and that decision. But at the same time, there's another power that's just bringing it on. We serve a mighty God. Christians may fail, they may flounder, they may sin, but if they belong to Jesus Christ, there's a sovereign power that says, one day my child will be just like my son, the Lord Jesus. And all hell can't stop it. We are predestined to be conformed to the image of God's Son. The old church, the wonderful church, the church founded by the Lord Jesus Christ. Sometimes the church makes so many bad decisions, so many times we fail, so many times we do things we ought not to do as a church, and I'm talking about the church in general. But you know what Jesus said? Jesus said, upon this rock I'll build my church, and the gates of hell will not prevail against it. God is building for himself a bride, and all hell can't stop it. God says in Psalm 2, yet have I set my son upon my holy hill of Zion, and Jesus will reign where the sun doth his successive journeys run. His kingdom spread from shore to shore, till moon shall wax and wane no more. Folks, you listen to me. We are on the winning side. He cannot fail. He must prevail. There was a storm, but Paul said, so we went to Rome. Paul said, be of good cheer. I believe God. Verse 11 says, the centurion believed the owner of the ship. You know what all life comes down to? Just who do you believe? Just who do you believe? Paul said, I believe God. Don't make the mistake of believing the wrong person. Because if you do, you may be engineering a storm that you'll not like at all.
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God already sees it all, and He isn't shocked. 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That's why forgiveness isn't a bonus. It's oxygen. 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He already knows, and He still loves you. 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

0: The story I'm about to share with you may cost me. I may lose my family. But something compels me to tell you. If you feel trapped, what you're about to hear will set you free. If you're ready, I pray you are.
1: Benny, you know the way of the Brethren is the way of peace and order.
2: Yes, Father.
1: Then why are you upsetting the order of things?
2: I just want
1: to... Do not interrupt me. Your constant questions are disturbing our community, our whole way of life. The ministers called a meeting this afternoon to talk to me.
2: Oh, no.
1: They warned me that you must be brought into proper order, or else... Fanny, beware, my daughter. You are in grave danger. You could lose everything.
3: 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A beacon that's been piercing the darkness since 1877. That's Pacific Garden Mission. Since the very beginning, we have shared the good news with every homeless and hurting person who walks through our doors. In 1950, the good news expanded to radio. This was the birth of Unshackled, the program you're listening to right now. And today, we proclaim the good news around the world in 15 languages. So now, for broadcast around the earth, here is episode number 3948 in the series Unshackled, the program that makes you face yourself and think. When you grow up in a tightly controlled, restrictive family or community, what you see around you becomes your normal. But something inside one young woman told her this was not normal at all. She dared to challenge the status quo, but one day it cost everything she had. This is the true story of Fanny Byler, right now on Unshackled.
2: When I grew up, I never questioned anything, and I have enjoyed a life of peace.
0: Mother, something inside me tells me something is wrong. Very wrong.
2: Fanny, look at me. You know the truth. Jesus is God's son. So you have hope. Hope that you are on your way to heaven.
0: But how do I know that? How do I know that inside me, without any doubt?
2: I do not know.
1: Fanny?
0: Father, I did not know you were there. You were listening to us?
1: I am sorry. It is not my nature to eavesdrop. But Fanny, I am worried about you. Deeply worried. I have stretched the rules thin to allow you to babysit for the outsiders. The ministers have advised me to stop your work with the Joneses.
0: Father, please!
1: They believe the Joneses may be poisoning your mind.
0: They are good people. They love Jesus. They love me.
1: I know how important this job is to you. I told the ministers I will allow you to continue.
0: Father, thank you.
1: Oh, Fanny, please be alert and aware. If you continue your way of thinking, you will be cut off from everything you know, including us.
0: I know.
1: I need to check on the horses.
2: Fanny, I have something for you. This.
0: A Bible? But this is not... This Bible is in English. Why would you hold on to something that is forbidden?
2: Tell no one, Fanny. I have found peace when I read the Bible. Every morning, before anyone is awake.
0: Every... Mother, we are only permitted to read on Sundays.
2: You are not the only one who questions.
4: We'll be back by 9 o'clock. There's leftovers in the fridge.
0: Thank you, Mrs. Jones.
4: Fanny, we're running a little late, but I want to let you know something.
0: Yes, ma'am?
4: We appreciate all you've done as a babysitter all these years. The kids love you.
0: Thank you.
4: But more than what you do for us is who you are. And you are a young lady with a beautiful heart.
0: That is, I do not know what to say.
5: Thank you.
4: Fanny, do you know Jesus?
5: Jesus is the Son of God.
4: That's true, but do you know him?
5: Mrs. Jones, I am part of the Brethren. We know all about the Bible.
4: That's a good start. But do you know Jesus as your Savior, as your Lord, as your friend?
5: I have never had anyone ask me that before. But I can assure you, I do not sin. I do not drive a car. I do not listen to the radio. None of the worldly things, with all respect.
4: Fanny, you know from your Bible that Jesus died for all our sins, yours and mine. We don't earn our way to heaven by being good. When we repent from our sins, when we call on Jesus as Lord, we receive his gift of eternal life in heaven.
5: I have never heard of Jesus as a gift.
4: Here, see this pencil? I'm offering it to you. Just take it. Go ahead.
5: Very well.
4: Jesus is holding out his gift of life and freedom to you. All you have to do is reach out and receive the gift. It's that simple, but in a way, costly, because you surrender your life to him in the process, and he will live within you forever.
5: Thank you. Here.
4: No, you can keep it as a reminder.
6: Here is the dress I made for you.
5: Oh, thank you, Mother. It looks beautiful.
6: Hold it up in the mirror. What do you think? Fanny?
5: Mother, what do you see when you look in my eyes?
6: I see the beautiful soul of my daughter. What do you see?
5: I see emptiness.
6: You are simply tired after a long day. Get some sleep.
5: Yes, ma'am.
6: Good night, Fanny.
5: How can this be? How can Jesus live inside of me? I do not understand. But this I do understand. If Jesus does come into my heart, the Brethren will call me a heretic, and I will be shunned from my family. And this could very well be for the rest of my life. When I am with the Joneses family, I feel so free, so loved. I am loved here, yes, but I feel like I am in a cage. And there is no way to escape. The Bible Mother gave me. Jesus saith unto him, I am the way, the truth, and the life. No man cometh unto the Father but by me. Oh, huh. Here is a bookmark. I wonder if Mother intended something for me. Then said Jesus to those Jews which believed on him, If ye continue in my word, then are ye my disciples indeed. I want to be a disciple of Jesus. And ye shall know the truth, and the truth shall make you free. Oh, I want to be free.
1: Fanny, you are talking in your sleep again. Rest, my daughter.
5: Yes, Father. I want to be free. I want Jesus, even more than my family. But how? Oh, yes, right here in my purse. Yes, the pencil.
4: Jesus is holding out his gift of life and freedom to you. All you have to do is reach out and receive the gift. It's that simple, but in a way, costly, because you surrender your life to him in the process. And he will live within you forever.
5: That is what I want, more than anything else. Jesus, I repent of all my sins. I want you to be my Lord. Morning. Good morning, Jesus. Oh, I am curious. My eyes are different. They are shining now. They are full of life.
0: Now I knew more than ever, I belonged to Jesus. 4 times a year, it is required by the Brethren to publicly confess that you agree to their teaching. The next morning, in the middle of church, I did the unthinkable. I sinned.
7: Fanny Byler, do you remain under this ordinance? Will you obey the church order and remain under it for life?
5: Yes. I lied. I no longer wanted to be under the ordinance, no longer under the church order. I was suffocating. I was dying. I had to get out. I felt awful about lying. But I also knew full well if I dared to say no to the church rules, my family would suffer.
1: Fanny, the time of your baptism is drawing near. Are you prepared? Fanny?
2: Father, I do not want to be baptized.
1: What? This is unheard of. My own daughter refuses to be baptized? Have you gone insane? What will you do next? Will you take down your hair and throw off your apron?
2: I am sane, Father.
1: Fanny, your baptism is one of the most important decisions you can make. It is the sign that you belong. You belong to our family, to our community, to the brethren. And you are going to heaven.
2: Father, there is another baptism.
1: The Jones family. They are corrupting you.
2: It is not the Jones. It is the Bible. In the Bible, baptism is a sign of repentance of sin and resurrection. But the purpose is not to join a church. The purpose is to proclaim Jesus as your Lord.
1: Blasphemy! My own daughter has become a heretic!
5: God, I love my father and mother, but I love you even more. And now I realize I can no longer be part of the brethren. I have to escape as quickly as I can. But how? I am in the freest country on earth, and yet I am trapped with no way out.
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4: Fanny, is it my imagination, or is there something different about you?
2: Mrs. Jones, I have something to tell you.
4: Yes?
2: I repented of my sins, and I asked Jesus to be my Lord and Savior.
4: Fanny! Oh, Fanny! I am so happy for you! This is the most important decision of your life. I am so proud of you.
2: May I confess something?
4: Of course.
2: I am very scared.
4: Why?
2: Once the brethren find out, I will be labeled a heretic. I will be cut off from my family. I love my father and mother. I don't want that to happen. Some way I need to escape.
4: Oh, Fanny. I have something I want to give to you. This.
2: A cell phone? But this is a sin for me to use this.
4: Fanny, some things you have been told are sins are actually not sins. Your Bible will show you the truth. Here, I'll show you how to call. Where's your purse?
2: Here.
4: Find a place to hide it. If you ever need me, I'll be there for you.
5: What psalm was that? Ah, yes. Psalm 31. In thee, O Lord, do I put my trust. Let me never be ashamed. Deliver me in thy righteousness. Bow down thine ear to me. Deliver me speedily. Be thou my strong rock, for an house of defense to save me. For thou art my rock and my fortress. Therefore, for thy name's sake, lead me and guide me. Pull me out of the net that they have laid privily for me. for thou art my strength. Into thine hand I commit my spirit. Thou hast redeemed me, O Lord God of truth. These words are so true to...
1: Fanny, I need to talk to you.
5: Yes, Father, you can come in.
1: Fanny, I just returned from a special meeting with the ministers. They are alarmed that you did not participate in the baptism. There is prevalent gossip that you are straying from our way. Everyone knows. Everyone is watching. And for the first time tonight, the ministers have threatened the shunning.
5: Oh, no.
1: You must ask yourself, is following this path of rebellion worth permanent separation from those you love?
5: Father.
1: How could you do this to your family? Look at your mother. Look at the worry on her face. She has stopped eating. She is losing shocks of hair because of the stress you have caused her.
5: Mother.
1: My stomach is in knots, and I am getting looks of silent disapproval everywhere I go.
5: This is terrible.
1: The ministers now require we go through special counseling, all of us. Fanny, we love you. We do not want to be cut off from you.
5: I know.
1: We have enjoyed a peaceful life. And now your rebellion is destroying it.
5: I am sorry for all that you are going through.
1: I truly hope your sorrow leads you to cease. Because if it doesn't... What is this? It seems something is caught in your drawer. I hope this is not what I think it is. A Bible! A Bible in English! And you have been reading this on forbidden days, haven't you? Is this not true? Tell me.
5: It is true, Father. Father, as much as I love you and Mother, I love Jesus even more.
1: If this continues, there is a day coming when I will say goodbye. And that will be the last goodbye you ever hear from me.
5: In thee, O Lord, do I put my trust. Let me never be ashamed. Deliver me in thy righteousness. Bow down thine ear to me. Deliver me speedily.
8: Fanny, look at me. Do not look away. I am here to help you. The ministers have assigned me to counsel you, to help you find your way back to truth. Trust me.
5: With all respect, I must follow Jesus.
8: With all respect, you must stop talking like this. Fanny, there is much you do not know. This I can tell you for certain. If you continue with this kind of talk, the consequences will be more severe than you know.
6: Fanny, I have reliable report that the ministers have now begun the process of the shunning.
5: Oh, no.
6: They will cut you off from us. We will no longer see you again.
5: Oh, Mother.
6: Fanny. This is far worse than you realize. Did you ever wonder what happened to Brother Aaron?
5: He started talking about Jesus, just like me.
6: Yes.
5: And when he was not received, he decided to run away.
6: No, Fanny, he did not run away. They took him away to Philhaven.
5: The mental institution?
6: They put him on special medication to help his condition. Brother Aaron has not been heard from ever since.
5: If it comes to this, the police will help me.
6: Brother Aaron called the police because the police respect the brethren. They refused to interfere. Aaron is gone, Fanny. As sure as if he is dead. And you are next.
5: Oh, no. I overslept. I hope I will not be late. Where is my purse? Oh, my hair will have to do. Oh, my counselor. Mother, Father, what is going on?
1: Listen to the counselor, please.
8: Fanny, you need not worry about being late. You will no longer be working at the Joneses' home.
5: What?
8: Do not worry. I have already informed them.
5: But
8: I realize the torment you have been going through all this time. We are here to give you the help you need to get better, to find peace and order.
5: Thank you. If you do not mind, I need to excuse myself for a moment.
8: Of course.

0: For thy name's sake, lead me and guide me. Pull me out of the net that they have laid privily for me.
1: Fanny?
0: Please wait, Mother!
1: I will give you a moment.
0: Thank you! Mrs. Jones, please, Mrs. Jones, please answer. Oh, no! Just one more moment, Mother! Text. I am being taken away against my will.
1: Fanny, I'm coming in.
2: Fanny, I know this is hard for you. You need to come back downstairs. Come.
0: Into thine hand, I commit my spirit.
2: What did you say?
0: Mother.
2: Fanny, why are you taking your hairpins out?
0: I am letting my hair down.
2: Do you know what you are doing?
0: I know exactly what I am doing. And I am removing my apron.
2: No, Fanny, no! Oh, I must get your father! Oh, why are you doing this?
3: Fanny, it is time to come out now.
0: Father, Mother, why is everyone in my bedroom?
4: We are all here for you, Fanny. Come in, please. Brother James and Brother Matthew are here to support you and your family. Brother Luke is downstairs as well. We have all come to help you.
0: I do not want your help.
4: Then, for your own good, we will help you.
0: No!
5: The police are here.
6: I'm Officer Harold. This is Officer Banks. Mr. Byler, all of you. You're part of our community, and I have high respect for your boundaries and your religious beliefs.
7: Thank you.
6: We received a report that something might be wrong at your house. Out of an abundance of caution, we wanted to check in. Is your daughter okay?
7: Thank you for coming. We appreciate your diligence and your concern, but there is no cause for alarm. My daughter is fine.
4: All is fine, officer.
0: No, it is not fine. Excuse me, officer, Mrs. Jones?
6: And you are?
8: I'm Vicky Jones. I'm the employer of Fanny Byler. She watches my kids for me. She sent me this text.
6: I am being taken away against my will. And you're Fanny Byler, is that correct?
8: Yes, officer.
6: Did you send this text to Mrs. Jones?
8: Yes, I did.
6: You're an adult. You realize you have the freedom to walk out of your house at any time.
8: No, sir. It is not like that at all.
4: Officer, you need to know Fanny is mentally unstable.
0: What? Father, tell them the truth!
7: For her own good, she must remain under our care. I have the power of attorney over her.
0: Father!
8: Officer, Fanny is being held against her will. You must take her.
6: Mr. Byler, there is no power of attorney here. Your daughter is an adult.
7: She is our child.
6: She is an adult, and you can no longer keep her here against her will.
4: Stop! Officer, you need to know something very important.
6: Yes?
4: Fanny is suicidal. She needs to remain in our care for her own good.
0: That is a lie! I am leaving! I am leaving all of you! I am leaving now!
6: Mr. Byler, Mrs. Byler, by law, I must take your daughter.
0: Thank you, officer. Thank you, Mrs. Jones.
7: Fanny, I have one word to speak with you. One final word. Goodbye.
0: Goodbye. Goodbye, Mother. Oh, Fanny.
9: Brother Byler.
7: Yes, Brother Luke.
9: Judgment Day is coming. Coming for you.
7: I do not understand.
9: Because you interfered with our plans to admit your daughter to Philhaven.
7: Brother Luke, I did not interfere.
9: Do not interrupt me. After what you have done, after the shame you have brought on the brethren in our community, I will ask for a formal review of whether you are fit to live in our community anymore.
7: What?
9: We warned you to keep your daughter away from the outsiders. You refused. We warned you that your daughter was straying from the path. I'm beginning to wonder who is the true rebel here.
7: I am not a rebel.
9: Because of your actions and your pride, you will now have a black mark on your name that will never go away.
0: Dear God, thank you so much for rescuing me. Into thine hand I commit my spirit. Thou hast redeemed me, O Lord God of truth. Thank you. Thank you, God. As I said at the beginning, the story I just shared with you cost me. But something compels me to tell you. You may be trapped in an abusive relationship. You may be trapped in sin. Before we know Jesus, we're all trapped in one way or another. If you feel trapped, what you just heard can set you free. If you're ready, I pray you are. Jesus said it himself, "And ye shall know the truth, and the truth shall make you free." I have come to know the truth, the ultimate truth, and it's Jesus. He has set me free. And now, my sister, my brother, it's your turn. Your turn to be free.
5: Listening friend, just like Fanny, you can be free too. Freedom is a gift from Jesus himself. The Bible says in Romans chapter 10, verses 9 and 10, that if thou shalt confess with thy mouth the Lord Jesus, and shalt believe in thine heart that God hath raised him from the dead, thou shalt be saved. For with the heart man believeth unto righteousness, and with the mouth confession is made unto salvation. What's important for you to know, and maybe even hard to hear, is that you are a sinner. You have sinned against God, as we all have. So what do you do about that? Well, if you don't know the Lord, or you're not sure, seek Him. Seek the Lord. Talk to Him, just like I'm talking to you now. Tell Him you need Him, that you want His forgiveness, and that you believe in the Lord Jesus as your Savior. Will you believe? It is the most important decision you will ever make. It is the most important question you will ever answer. And not doing anything about this most important question is, in fact, an answer. If you want to talk with someone about making this crucial decision, we urge you to call 1-888-NEED-HIM, or you can visit chataboutjesus.com. 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This is program number 3948. Heard in the true story of Fanny Byler were Jennifer Dimmitt, Mike Rogalski, Allison Voller, Cheryl Lynn Galimo, and Mark Forrest. Original music, Don Badorf. 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Script, John Fornoff. 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

0: Standing on the promises of Christ my King, through eternal ages let His praises ring. 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
1: There is therefore now no condemnation to them which are in Christ Jesus, who walk not after the flesh, but after the Spirit. For the law of the Spirit of life in Christ Jesus hath made me free from the law of sin and death. For what the law could not do, in that it was weak through the flesh, God, sending His own Son in the likeness of sinful flesh, and for sin, condemned sin in the flesh, that the righteousness of the law might be fulfilled in us who walk not after the flesh, but after the Spirit. For they that are after the flesh do mind the things of the flesh, but they that are after the Spirit, the things of the Spirit. For to be carnally minded is death, but to be spiritually minded is life and peace. Because the carnal mind is enmity against God. For it is not subject to the law of God, neither indeed can be. So then, they that are in the flesh cannot please God. But ye are not in the flesh, but in the Spirit, if so be that the Spirit of God dwell in you. Now if any man have not the Spirit of Christ, he is none of his. And if Christ be in you, the body is dead because of sin, but the Spirit is life because of righteousness. But if the Spirit of Him that raised up Jesus from the dead dwell in you, He that raised up Christ from the dead shall also quicken your mortal bodies by His Spirit that dwelleth in you. Therefore, brethren, we are debtors not to the flesh, to live after the flesh. For if ye live after the flesh, ye shall die. But if ye through the Spirit do mortify the deeds of the body, ye shall live. For as many as are led by the Spirit of God, they are the sons of God. For ye have not received the spirit of bondage again to fear, but ye have received the spirit of adoption, whereby we cry, Abba, Father. The Spirit itself beareth witness with our spirit that we are the children of God. And if children, then heirs, heirs of God, and joint heirs with Christ, if so be that we suffer with Him, that we may be also glorified together. For I reckon that the sufferings of this present time are not worthy to be compared with the glory which shall be revealed in us. For the earnest expectation of the creature waiteth for the manifestation of the sons of God. For the creature was made subject to vanity, not willingly, but by reason of Him who hath subjected the same in hope. Because the creature itself also shall be delivered from the bondage of corruption into the glorious liberty of the children of God. For we know that the whole creation groaneth and travaileth in pain together until now. And not only they, but ourselves also, which have the first fruits of the Spirit, even we ourselves groan within ourselves, waiting for the adoption, to wit, the redemption of our body. For we are saved by hope. But hope that is seen is not hope. For what a man seeth, why doth he yet hope for? But if we hope for that we see not, then do we with patience wait for it. Likewise, the Spirit also helpeth our infirmities. For we know not what we should pray for as we ought, but the Spirit itself maketh intercession for us with groanings which cannot be uttered. And He that searcheth the hearts knoweth what is the mind of the Spirit, because He maketh intercession for the saints according to the will of God. And we know that all things work together for good to them that love God, to them who are the called according to His purpose. For whom He did foreknow, He also did predestinate to be conformed to the image of His Son, that He might be the firstborn among many brethren. Moreover, whom He did predestinate, them He also called. And whom He called, them He also justified. And whom He justified, them He also glorified. What shall we then say to these things? If God be for us, who can be against us? He that spared not his own Son, but delivered him up for us all, how shall he not with him also freely give us all things? Who shall lay anything to the charge of God's elect? It is God that justifieth. Who is he that condemneth? It is Christ that died, yea, rather, that is risen again, who is even at the right hand of God, who also maketh intercession for us. Who shall separate us from the love of Christ? Shall tribulation, or distress, or persecution, or famine, or nakedness, or peril, or sword? As it is written, for thy sake we are killed all the day long, we are accounted as sheep for the slaughter. Nay, in all these things we are more than conquerors through him that loved us. For I am persuaded that neither death nor life, nor angels, nor principalities, nor powers, nor things present, nor things to come, nor height, nor depth, nor any other creature shall be able to separate us from the love of God, which is in Christ Jesus our Lord.
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1: It's well known that God delivered Daniel from the lion's den. Yet over the centuries, as hundreds of Christians have been thrown to the lions, there was no angel to close the mouths of the wild beasts. As we try to understand such situations, we're left asking why. This is Erwin Lutzer, and tonight on Songs in the Night, we're beginning a four-part series of lessons from the book of Daniel that I've entitled, God is in Control. And our first lesson will seek to answer the question, if God can, why doesn't He? So you stay tuned.

Good evening, everyone. From historic Moody Church in the heart of Chicago comes Songs in the Night with Dr. Erwin Lutzer, soloists Glenn Jorian and Bert Kettinger, the King's Carolers, and organist John Innes. This is Songs in the Night.

0: And now here is Dr. Lutzer.
1: Thanks, Bill, and good evening to you, my friends. There are some things that God cannot do. For example, he cannot lie or do something that is contrary to his nature. Yet there are many miracles God could perform, but he doesn't. Sometimes I've referred to this as the unpredictability of God. For example, in Acts chapter 12, James is killed by Herod, but Peter is miraculously delivered from prison. God raised up King Hezekiah from his sickbed so that he could live another 15 years, but Rachel was allowed to die in childbirth on the way to Bethlehem. Many a mother has grieved over a child killed in a car wreck. Many a church has sought the face of God for a dying pastor who was never healed. From deep within us comes the question, why? And if you've never been there, just wait. Sooner or later, life will take a turn that upsets your comfort zone. A turn that will send you to your knees, beseeching God to intervene. How do we handle it when the answer is not to our liking? That's the dilemma faced long ago by three men in a very fiery furnace.

so important for us to realize that we are in a huge battle. It's the difference, actually, between darkness and light. No wonder the battle has to belong to the Lord. Tonight we're in Daniel chapter 3, where we have a remarkable story of how God delivered three of his children from the fiery furnace. King Nebuchadnezzar had made an image of gold, an image that was 60 cubits tall. It's about 90 feet. He set it up in the plain of Dura and expected everyone to bow down to worship the image. But there were three Jews who refused to do so: Hananiah, Azariah, and Mishael, men who were better known to us by their Babylonian names, Shadrach, Meshach, and Abednego. Some of those who watched the proceedings at the dedication of the image told the king about these three Jews who were not participating in the festivities. Nebuchadnezzar became enraged and repeated his warning that if they did not worship the image, they would immediately be cast into a furnace of blazing fire. By the way, some have asked why Daniel is absent from this scene. Some scholars have indicated that Daniel may have been sent out of Babylon on official business at the time. But one thing is certain: Nebuchadnezzar knew that Daniel would never bow to a golden image. Perhaps the king thought that Shadrach, Meshach, and Abednego might capitulate if Daniel weren't present. Now, these three men could have used many excuses to go along with the king's request. They could have said that they had a responsibility to obey the king, or rationalize, saying that they could commit this sin and repent later. Or maybe they could have said that they'd have a greater ministry if their lives were spared. But these three men were not easily intimidated. They said to the king, and I love this, "O Nebuchadnezzar, we do not need to give you an answer concerning this. We don't have to waste any words discussing this with you, because quite frankly, there was nothing to be said." They knew that a compromise was impossible because they were worshipers of the true and the living God. And then notice, they continued, "If it be so, our God whom we serve is able to deliver us from the furnace of blazing fire, and he will deliver us out of your hand, O king. But even if he does not, let it be known unto you, O king, that we are not going to serve your gods or worship the golden image that you have set up." What were they saying? Well, really, it couldn't be clearer. If our God whom we serve is able to deliver us, and he is able to deliver us, he will. But if he will not deliver us, even so, we will not serve your gods or worship them. Obviously, these men were not doubting God's ability. They knew that he was the God who had all things under his control, and if he would but speak the word, they'd be delivered. But they also knew that it might not be possible for God to deliver them because of some ultimate purpose which God may have in mind. So they were uncertain regarding God's plans. So they were saying, in effect, if his purposes allow him to deliver us, he will. But if his purposes will not allow him to deliver us, then he won't. Either way, their faith was unshaken, regardless of the possible outcome.

Yes, my friend, God is working out his purpose. You and I wish that we knew more of what that purpose was, but that's where trust comes in. Tonight we're talking about Daniel chapter 3, where three men were saved from burning in the fiery furnace. You know, the scriptures would indicate that God's power is limited by a number of factors. First of all, he is incapable of a logical contradiction. He's limited by his character. And sometimes he also chooses to be limited by our unbelief. I'm reminded of one instance in which Jesus was not able to do any miracles because of the unbelief of a particular village. But God is also limited because of his purposes. There are certain goals he has in mind that prevent him from doing miracles. So how shall we respond when God's purposes are unknown? Have you ever prayed not knowing what God's will was? Well, that's what happened in this situation in the book of Daniel. The three friends did not know whether God was going to deliver them from the furnace, but they submitted themselves to the unknown purposes of God. I love it when they said that whether God delivers them or not, it made no difference. They would not bow down before the image. That's what our attitude ought to be like. We should be willing to say, "Not my will, but thine be done." Even though God doesn't tell us beforehand what he will do, we must be willing to leave it in his hands. Tonight I speak to somebody who's praying for someone who is sick, and you don't know whether it's God's will to heal them. You must submit to God and accept whatever he chooses to do. Those who continue to believe God after they have committed the matter into his hands, those are also men and women of faith. Like Shadrach, Meshach, and Abednego, they have proven that God's will is more important than their wishes. So what do we depend upon when we don't know God's purposes? The answer is his promises.

constant whether these men were delivered or not. Peter wrote, "Beloved, do not be surprised at the fiery ordeal among you which comes upon you for your testing, as though some strange thing were happening to you. But to the degree that you share the sufferings of Christ, keep on rejoicing, so that also at the revelation of his glory you may rejoice with exultation and praise. The Lord has promised that he will never leave us nor forsake us, whether we are delivered in this life or not."

Don't you wish you had the faith that Glenn has just sung about? So now the future holds no fear. God guards the work begun, and mortals are immortal here until their work is done. What a wonderful assurance. Tonight we're talking about the third chapter of the book of Daniel, where we have three men thrown into the fiery furnace. Archaeologists tell us that nearly everything in Babylon was made of kiln-fired bricks in the days of Daniel. There was a natural scarcity of wood and stone, so Nebuchadnezzar built his entire kingdom out of mud bricks, dried in the sun, fired and glazed with beautiful colors in brick kilns or furnaces, which were located everywhere there was a building project. As a matter of fact, I've seen some of those bricks. In the Pergamum Museum in Berlin, Germany, the gate of Nebuchadnezzar, the Ishtar Gate, was actually taken down by German archaeologists and brought to Berlin and reconstructed. And how beautiful and how tall it really is. So these furnaces that we're talking about tonight were usually dome-shaped with a window and door at the top and a hole, or I guess I could say it functioned as an opening in the top to let the heat and the smoke out. Many had steps that one could walk up to reach the opening at the top. This is apparently the kind of furnace described here in Daniel chapter 3. And so Shadrach, Meshach, and Abednego were tied up and thrown into the fiery furnace. Well, I think you know the rest of the story. After a time, King Nebuchadnezzar looked in and was astounded. He asked, "Was it not three men we cast bound into the midst of the fire?" His advisors answered and said, "Certainly, O king." He said, "Look, I see four men loose and walking around in the midst of the fire without harm, and the appearance of the fourth is like a son of the gods." The flame was so great that the strong men who had thrown the Hebrew children into the furnace, they themselves

were burned. Shadrach, Meshach, and Abednego were not singed, nor were their trousers damaged. In fact, they never even had the smell of smoke on them. What a miraculous deliverance! And how wondrous it was of God to take them from that situation and to prove his ability to do a miracle. Well, one great lesson we're learning about prayer is that God is limited, we can put it that way, I think. God is limited by the purposes he wishes to accomplish. If God would have delivered Paul from his thorn in the flesh, his purpose, namely to humble the apostle, would then not have been achieved. And in the same way, there's no doubt that he would answer all of our prayers and miraculously deliver all of us from our troubles, if it would not interfere with his ultimate goals. These, of course, are unknown to us, but we keep believing and we keep trusting, don't we? The other day it dawned on me that the ultimate of faith is to believe God and to trust him, even when it seems as if he is working against us rather than for us. After all, the Apostle Paul did say, God is for us, and if God is for us, who can be against us? But I think just like if you were to take a clock apart, you would see that some of the tiny wheels seem to go in one direction and others turn in the opposite direction. That's the way God's purposes are to us. But if you could see the face of the clock, you'd know that it all works together for good. And that's the way in which I see God's purposes coming together in our lives. And when God could intervene but doesn't, when he could heal but refuses to put forth his hand, when he could save others through conviction of sin but allows people to go on in their hardness of heart, then we begin to question him. But even here, we must always remember that God knows best. I put it this way, we cannot read his purposes through the envelope. Do you remember the time when John the Baptist was in prison and he began to doubt whether or not Jesus was the Messiah? He sent a delegation, and the delegation said, in effect, art thou he who should come, or should we look for another? Think of the doubt that John the Baptist went through. And Jesus, you remember, sent the delegation back saying, tell John that you've seen all these miracles. And then he added these words, blessed is he who is not offended because of me. I like to translate that, blessed is the person who is not upset with the way I run my business. Blessed is the person who keeps believing. Blessed is the one who is willing to accept whatever God chooses to do. If he answers our prayer, fine. But if he doesn't, we will not swerve in our allegiance to the living God.

0: Tonight, Dr. Erwin Lutzer brought us the first in a series from the Book of Daniel we've entitled God is in Control. 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Our address once again, Songs in the Night, Moody Church, 1635 North LaSalle Boulevard, Chicago, Illinois, 60614. Music tonight came to us from the King's Carolers, Faith Wilson, Gail Fletterer, Joanna Hedinga, and Marcia Twaddell. Our soloists were Glenn Jorian and Bert Kettinger, along with John Innes at the keyboards. This is Bill Davis, thanking you for tuning in. And here once again is Dr. Lutzer.
1: Our Father, we ask in the name of Jesus that you shall grant us the courage of these three men that we heard about tonight, willing to die for you if necessary, and to die for your truth. We want to thank you today for Daniel. We thank you, Father, that you gave him the wisdom as to how to live in a country and in a nation that was pagan. And Lord, I can't help but pray that in your grace you would grant to us that kind of wisdom, because we also live in a nation that has turned its back upon God, and the challenges of being a Christian witness in the midst of darkness is more difficult for us than ever. But Lord, today we take comfort in the fact that you were with your people then and you are with us now. Help us to step out in faith, confidence, and trust. And we ask for those who have never come to saving faith in Jesus Christ, may they do so today as they come into his presence, knowing they are sinners who need to be redeemed. Grant that, Father, we pray in Jesus' name. Amen.

0: You are a very important person. You have the power to make choices. You haven't always made the absolute best choice, but you're learning from your mistakes. You're in pursuit of the better answer. Here's one. Give God room to help you make your next choice. You can be sure that His choices will always be the best choices. His answers will always be the best answers. And His help can be with you when you've got choices to make. 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
1: Welcome to Joy in Living. I'm Rhonda Autry. Our Bible teacher today is Becca Horton. Becca is a student of the Word of God who has shared her learning with many women at Bible studies and ladies' conferences. In our last broadcast, Becca showed us the attributes of Jesus Christ the teacher. She told us that He was kind and gentle, yet spoke with authority. He was the master teacher. No one has had a greater impact on this world than He has. Then she looked at the importance of humility for salvation and sanctification from Matthew chapter 18, when He put a little child in their midst. This is where Becca begins today's lesson. Let's join her.
2: This passage also, I believe, can address people who are not saved. Because not only do you need humility in the Christian life, if you want to really succeed, then you just humble yourself before God. And by the way, I love this, because it's several places in Scripture. Look at verse 4. Whosoever therefore shall humble himself. Do you know whose job is it to humble you? God's or yours? Yours. I don't want God humbling me. I don't want God humbling me, because He can humble you. And when He humbles you, I mean, He puts you at the bottom. The command is humble yourself. Humble yourself. How do you humble yourself? Several years ago, I was counseling with a person who had great difficulty with pride. And so I was trying to think through it, how I could help this individual. And so I thought, well, you know what we have to do? And I was kind of talking to myself at the same time while I was thinking about it. The Scripture says, humble yourself. I need to every day humble myself. How do I humble myself? Well, when I get up in the morning, and you know, I'm ready for the day, and I talk to the Lord and so forth, I need to confess that I can't do what I need to do today. I need to confess to the Lord that I'm not worthy of any of His blessings today. I need to confess to Him that I have problems with this and this and this in my life, and I need His help. And you know, if you do that, you've got yourself in a frame of humility. Instead of saying, well, I think I can take care of that. Sure, that's no problem. Now, I know I've got to work on this. And I can do these things I've got to do today. I'll get them done. Yeah, Lord, You can kind of help me, but I think I can pretty much handle it. No, that's outside of the thinking of God. So we humble ourselves. Now, except you be converted, you've got to change. If somebody wants to get into the family of God, somebody who doesn't know God, the first thing you have to do is humble yourself. You have to change from your adult thinking to a child's thinking. How does a child think? Well, a child has the natural prerequisites for salvation. They just naturally do. It's easy for children to accept Christ if they're given the gospel. Because, number one, for anybody to be saved, they have to humble themselves before God. A child has a natural humility. They're not thinking what people think. They have a natural humility. But an adult in 30s, 40s, 50s, up in there somewhere, she's probably already full of pride, little subtle pride. And therefore, they can either humble themselves or God can humble them. And when God humbles them, it may be through loss of possessions, finances, family members, tragedies, illness. God puts many a person. He knows exactly how to humble each one. And so it may take that. I know my mother, and she was not a proud woman, I don't think at all. But she was just a typical woman. She was divorced when I was 2 years of age. And then she married again when I was 11. she was at the brink. In fact, it was already in the divorce courts for her second marriage, and that really humbled her. It was tragic, but I'd been praying for her, and I didn't know, I was a young Christian, I didn't know that when you pray, sometimes tragic things happen to people for good. But I realized it later. It took that for mother to come to Christ and be saved. That humbled her. By the way, after she was saved and accepted Christ, my stepfather heard she's going to be baptized. He came to see it, met her afterwards, and they made up. And that was the end of it. God accomplished what he wanted to accomplish. So sometimes it's painful for God to have to knock an adult down to humble them. But it's good. It's an important key for salvation and for spiritual success. And then, too, a child is naturally teachable. Teachable. They have an open mind. They're open to hear. They're learning new things all the time. An adult is often closed-minded. I don't know what it is. I've got my mind made up, and this is it. This is how I think it is. So they're not teachable. Well, unless an adult humbles themselves, is converted, changed to a childlike humility and teachableness, they'll never see the kingdom of heaven. And then a child has a natural faith. They just believe what you tell them. The young ones do. So what do we tell them at Christmas? Santa Claus, Easter, Easter Bunny. We tell them all these things that aren't true. And they believe it, and we get a lot of fun out of their believing it. But while they're young, why don't we tell them the truth of the gospel? How God loves them. God wants them to come to heaven. They will trust the Lord Jesus in their heart and believe on him, they can be saved. So they have a natural faith. Makes it easy then to believe the gospel. Now just having the natural faith doesn't save them, but then it makes it easy for them to believe the gospel. Children are at an ideal age to trust Christ as their Savior. Charles Haddon Spurgeon, the great prince of the pulpit, he said a child of five years of age can as easily accept Christ as a man 50 years old, if properly instructed. And that's our key, to properly instruct them to be saved. Now, when do children reach the age of accountability? We can't say a definite time. There's been a little tradition at 12 years of age when lots of children are confirmed, sometimes feel like, well, they've got to be baptized. They have been baptized. They should be baptized at 12. There's no holy aura about the number 12. That probably comes because when Jesus was 12 years of age, he visited the temple in Jerusalem, we're told. I'm sure they went every year, but we're told about that one time. I personally believe the age of accountability could be anywhere from about 5 years of age, some say a little younger, to 12 years of age, anywhere through in that area. It would depend on how much Bible instruction on the gospel the child has been exposed to. Children happen to be the greatest mission field in the world. Did you know that most pastors, Christian workers, missionaries, and so forth are saved in childhood, before the age of 12? They're the ones out doing much of God's work today. If you have children, if you have grandchildren, nieces, nephews, then you ought to be praying for them. It really pays to pray. The old story is told of the old lady in the cotton fields of Mississippi, who, while she was out in those days picking cotton, the same thing over and over and over, loved the Lord, godly lady. She began to pray for her children. By that time, she had a few grandchildren. She started praying for them. She just prayed that God would use them. God would thrust them out in the harvest fields. And God did. And a great host of preachers and Christian workers came from her descendants because she remembered to pray. Children are a great mission field. And then chapter 18, verse 6. Whoso shall offend one of these little ones which believe in me, it were better for him that a millstone were hanged about his neck and that he were drowned in the depth of the sea. You don't offend these little ones. Now, it could be a little child who accepts Christ, or it could be an adult who is a newborn believer who's just come to know the Lord. He may be, she may be 45, 50. But in Christ, they're young. They're a young believer. So He gives a warning. You don't offend them. You don't put stumbling blocks in their way. You don't try to talk them out of them. You don't make fun of them. You don't laugh at them at all. If you do, it's, well, let's read what happened. Verse 10, take heed that you despise not one of these little ones, for I say unto you that in heaven their angels do always behold the face of my Father which is in heaven. Oh, they have angels looking after them. And if you offend them, that angel is going to report it to the Father. He's got immediate access to the Father, and you'll be dealt with. Woo! Now, that's serious. But you know what I like? There are angels. Don't you like that? This is one of the little clues that there are angels. We don't see them. We're not conscious of them. We're not aware of them. But there are angels. And that's a great comforting thought. Also, Hebrews 1:14 speaks of ministering spirits sent forth to minister to those who shall be heirs of salvation. Ministering spirits? That's angels. So some who are not even saved yet, but God knows they're going to be saved, they have an angel kind of guarding their path. And then I like in Psalm 91:11-12, he shall give his angels, this is a promise to those who make the Lord their habitation, their dwelling place. You stay close to God. He shall give his angels charge over thee to keep thee in all thy ways. They shall bear thee up in their hands, lest thou dash thy foot against a stone. Isn't that wonderful? So we do have guardian angels. I like that. It's not our business to know who, what, where, how, anything about it. It's just that God's taking care of us, and nothing can happen to us if we're in His will. He will keep us. A great, great comfort. Matthew 18:11, for the Son of Man is come to save that which was lost. I did not hear the word lost and saved. It just kind of, maybe I wasn't there when it was taught or something, but it never was mentioned. I never heard it. And I was saved and didn't know the word saved until I heard somebody who explained it to me. And that was wonderful. But it's a good Bible word, and I think we ought to use. Saved are those who have come to the Lord Jesus and know Him as their Savior. Lost is those like a lost sheep. In fact, the very next verse, verse 12, how think ye if a man have 100 sheep, and one of them be gone astray, and doth not leave the 99, goeth in the mountains, and seek that which is gone astray? If so be that he find it, verily I say unto you, he rejoiceth more of that sheep than of the 99 which went not astray. Even so, it's not the will of your Father which is in heaven that one of these little ones should perish. God wants children to hear, but in God's sight, we're always children all of our life. That's why the nation Israel was called the children of Israel. You've never trusted Christ as your Savior. You're a lost sheep in God's sight. And He's looking for you. He wants you. He invites you to come. You can become a member of His kingdom. You can be saved and no longer lost. And when you're saved, you're in the arms of the Lord. He will take care of you. He will protect you. He has a guardian angel for you. You have peace in your heart. Your sins are forgiven. There's joy in your soul. You're going to heaven. Oh, what a difference. So if you don't know the Lord, you could come to Him today.
1: God didn't want us to be separated from Him, but His holiness required payment. So He sent His only Son, Jesus Christ, to die, shedding His sinless blood to pay the price for our sin. Jesus was buried, and after 3 days, God raised Him from the dead. So how can you be saved from your sin? Romans 10:9 tells us that if thou shalt confess with thy mouth the Lord Jesus, and shalt believe in thine heart that God hath raised Him from the dead, thou shalt be saved. 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
1: With SRN News, I'm John Scott. President Trump predicts the end of the war with Iran will come after the midterms.
2: Iran will end right after the maybe before, but it'll end right after the midterms. Gasoline's going to drop like a rock.
3: Trump says he won't make a bad deal for the U.S., pressed by reporters for more.
2: We'll ultimately get out unless we decide to stay and keep the oil, like Venezuela.
3: Trump made the remark speaking at his golf course in Ireland where he was attending the Irish Open. Earlier, Iran's president posted on social media, "Our people can't be bullied into submission. Iran won't surrender." Iranian leaders are meeting with Gulf countries Monday to discuss a Strait of Hormuz deal without the U.S. I'm Julie Walker.
1: Senator Tom Cotton acknowledges that inflation is hurting Americans, but says success at Iran is key to helping them.
4: It was 9% under Joe Biden. We got it down to nearly 3%. That's not good enough. We need to do more. But one way to do more is to increase the flow of oil in the global economy. And fortunately, one of the best countries doing that is here in America. And we can pump more oil and gas here in America. That will help bring down the price of gas and diesel. And we can also make sure that our Arab friends in the Middle East are able to produce their oil and get it through the strait.
1: Senator Cotton, an Arkansas Republican, made his comments to the Salem Radio Network. There's a flaw in Georgia's voting equipment that can allow voters to be matched to their ballots after they've been cast. The election security advocates are urging Georgia officials to fix that issue before the November elections. State election officials say they've taken steps to address the potential harm, but some advocates say the state is not going far enough. Brianna Stewart scored 22 points, Jackie Young added 18, and the U.S. beat France 97-79 to win its fifth consecutive Women's FIBA World Championship. This is SRN News. Franklin Graham will be heading back to the United Kingdom soon. Correspondent Michael Harrington reports.
5: The popular evangelist is scheduled to preach the gospel in Manchester on October 3rd. Graham has a long history with the UK, as did his father, Billy. Of course, there was a problem back in 2020 when several of the venues Graham had planned to visit in Britain canceled their contracts under pressure from LGBT activists. The evangelist won in court and has been making regular trips to England ever since. Michael Harrington reporting.
1: Britain is banning imports of goods from Israel's West Bank, along with some services tied to the region, including financing, construction, and real estate. The UK says the move responds to violence against Palestinians by Jewish settlers. Israel rejects the accusation and says the West Bank is part of its historic homeland. Britain says France and Canada plan similar trade bans. This is SRN News. Cartel drones are getting taken down on the southern border.
6: The U.S. military is using high-energy lasers to destroy cartel drones operating near the southern border. Suspected cartel drone activity in the Rio Grande Valley is down 75%. Officials say the lasers have defeated 11 drones, part of more than 300 takedowns this year, including 100 in August. Cartels have been flying the drones to watch U.S. agents and move drugs and migrants. The lasers destroy the aircraft instead of only jamming them, forcing the cartels to change routes. Willie Nelson, Washington.
1: Officials in Los Angeles County say dozens of small earthquakes occurred across the area within a 24-hour period. It started Friday night when a magnitude 2.5 earthquake hit Ventura County. The last earthquake that was reported happened in the Los Angeles area on Saturday afternoon. According to the U.S. Geological Survey, more than six dozen smaller quakes shook the area from Friday to Saturday. More details at srnnews.com.
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1: Back to Genesis with Dr. John Morris, scientist and creation seminar speaker with the Institute for Creation Research. Dr. Morris, does evolution enter into the abortion debate?
2: It certainly does, Chris. In fact, evolution has long been used as the justification for abortion. Even today in abortion clinics, young pregnant girls are told about an evolutionary concept called embryonic recapitulation, in which the fetus, as it grows in the mother's womb, remembers its evolutionary ancestry. And at one point, it's just a fish. And it's okay to kill a fish. So you can abort in those months. What's the harm? In such a way, many are deceived into murdering their unborn children. But the fetus is a person. Humans were created in the image of God. The human fetus is just not finished growing yet, but it's human in every sense, both scientifically and biblically. So you see, Chris, even modern societal issues go back to Genesis for more understanding.
1: For more information on science from a Christian perspective, visit us on the web at www.icr.org.

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3: Because our form of doctrine is delivered by God and not devised by man, we also understand that we cannot partner with others on matters that pertain to doctrine. This is very important, and I hope you'll tune your ears to something that is meaningful for us as a church, even in this day. We don't have any wiggle room. What is it that the Bible says, this is what we have to do? So we understand that we cannot partner with others on matters that pertain to doctrine, such as the case with the Roman Catholic or the Mormon or Jehovah's Witness religions, nor with those who teach that a person is saved by baptism or by works or by their own way or by a host of other things. Now, we can advance common good for mankind. We can stand arm in arm with people who stand against abortion or human trafficking. We can offer humanitarian relief, but we cannot recognize their doctrine as equally valid. I think sometimes the church has actually removed themselves unnecessarily from a world even considering them because we have removed ourselves from the common good of mankind. Do you know what? The goodness of God, we're told, actually is that which leadeth man to repentance, to salvation. So why wouldn't the church find where can we advance common goodness but never strive to come together arm in arm with other forms of doctrine? So while we stand singularly apart from one, we also understand there are lesser things that we do want to advance for the sake, the cause of the gospel. Our doctrine is established by God, and true believers are conformed to it rather than attempting to conform it to themselves. The term form of doctrine, it's a Greek word that actually means the mold. It's what they would use when they would pour hot metal into a certain form. And so the form was established, and then something would be placed into it and adopt the form. It's like this. You don't pour the form into the concrete. You pour the concrete into the form and allow it to harden. What the Apostle Paul is saying is, okay, now listen, we've delivered you a form of doctrine. Paul elsewhere says, if any man delivers to you another doctrine, another teaching, he says, listen, it could be an angel that came from heaven and deliver this to you. You reject it and hold on to this form of doctrine. So he's saying, take the form, pour yourself into it. And you adopt the form rather than what oftentimes our tendency is. It's easy for us to kind of point a finger at the world and says, you know, the world does this, but sometimes we do this. Sometimes we try to, I don't know, say there's probably some wiggle room with that, and we try to adopt the form to fit us rather than adopt ourselves to fit the form. As believers, we receive that form of doctrine. We're never called upon to discover our own truth, as many espouse today, but rather find the truth and give ourselves wholly to it. This was what the Apostle Paul was teaching to a younger pastor, Timothy. He said in 1 Timothy 4:16, take heed unto thyself and unto doctrine. Continue in them. For in doing this, thou shalt both save thyself. Timothy, this is going to be good for you and them that hear thee. Timothy, you're going to be sharing these truths with other people. This is going to be good for you, that form of doctrine. So teach it, preach it. It'll be protective for you and helpful for those who hear you. So when Paul is instructing the church at Rome, he again goes to doctrine. You have obeyed from the heart that form of doctrine. You know, sometimes I know this is maybe our mental tendency. Oh boy, there's so much doctrine. You know, we're still in Romans and we will be in Romans. I am so thankful for the way that God, the Holy Spirit, constructed a book that keeps strumming the chord of doctrine. You say, well, why is that so important? Because in a world that says you can do anything that you want, we need to be brought back to the form into which our lives are to be molded. Well, what does this new conformity produce? You know, we see this new conversion. Okay, I've got a new master. I'm the servant of a new Lord. And then there's this new conformity. I'm being poured into this form of doctrine. And then lastly, in our passage today, we see a new condition, a new condition. You say, well, what is that? Well, it's free from sin and it's shame. And then we become servants to God to follow the Savior. It's a new condition. Okay, depending on whose servant you are, you're going to find two very different outcomes in life. Look again, Romans chapter 6. Let's start in verse number 21. Romans 6, verse number 21. What fruit had ye then in those things whereof ye are now ashamed? For the end of those things is death. That word always means separation. But now, being made free from sin and become servants to God, ye have your fruit unto holiness, and the end, everlasting life, no separation. Verse 23, for the wages of sin is death, but the gift of God is eternal life through Jesus Christ our Lord. Do you know, often we refer to fruit with this word. In fact, we go to that section in the grocery store. We might say, your wife might say, hey, I'll be over in the produce section of the store. And as soon as we hear the produce section, we understand, oh, that's probably fruits and vegetables, because that is what is being produced. And you know, in the Christian life, when it starts to talk about the fruits of, we're really talking about what is it that my life is producing? What are the evidences of my new heart, my new life, this new form of doctrine? You know, often we see that, yeah, at one point I was the servant of sin and I had produce that was evidence of the same. But I'm not a servant of sin anymore. I have a new master. I'm a new kind of slave. And guess what else is supposed to take place? Now, I don't produce the same thing. I know I've retained my ability to produce the same thing, but I have now the ability to produce something that I couldn't have produced before. I have something new. You know, when he talks about you were the servants of sin, we have even something that is demonstrated like, wow, I passed from death, separation from God, to life, no separation from God. He said, remember when ye were the servants of sin, and you remember when you were doing those things whereof ye are now? And then he uses a word that we don't use a lot anymore. You are now ashamed. Ashamed. Hey, listen, when you were a kid, did your mom ever say, shame on you? Shame on you. For shame, for shame, for shame. You know, there's that idea that, hey, what you did, that's shameful. That's not consistent with who you are. Sometimes they'd say, we didn't raise you like that. Okay. Do you know what the Apostle Paul says? He says, okay, now you recognize you used to take pride in something that you now look back on and you say you are now ashamed. We've redefined a lot of things, and we've redefined one word. We've redefined the word pride. I looked it up. I just typed in, you know, define pride. The Oxford Languages Dictionary defines it as this: a feeling of deep pleasure or satisfaction derived from one's own achievements, the achievements of those with whom one is closely associated, or the qualities or possessions that are widely admired. That's the current definition of pride. So I went back to Webster's 1828 dictionary, and I said, define for me pride. Here's how Webster defined pride in 1828. Inordinate self-esteem, an unreasonable conceit of one's own superiority in talents, beauty, wealth, accomplishments, rank, or elevation in office, which manifests itself in lofty airs, distance, reserve, and often in contempt of others. And then it continues on. It actually then quotes Proverbs 16:18, pride goeth before destruction. And then it says, all pride is abject and mean. And then it quotes another verse, Daniel 4:37, those that walk in pride, he is able to abase. And then it concludes its definition with insolence, rude treatment of others, insolent exaltation. That's our historic definition of pride. We went from that understanding to a feeling of deep pleasure or satisfaction derived from one's own achievements. We've redefined something. And you know what Paul says here? He says, there were things that you were involved in, and you actually took pride in those things. And he says, now when you look back on it, because you have a new heart, you are a new kind of slave. You have a new master, and he's good. He says, now you look back on those things whereof you once took pride in that, and now you are ashamed. We justify our gossip, our anger, our lack of submission, our pride, our lust, our bitterness, our sin. And you know, the Christian now, when he is involved in those things, our first response is not to be self-justification. It's supposed to be, I'm ashamed because I'm acting in a manner inconsistent with my new master. It doesn't mean that a Christian never does those things, but it does mean when he does, there is some understanding of, I may have once taken pride in that, but no longer. I am now ashamed. Why? Because no longer am I a servant to sin. Now I'm a new kind of slave. I am a servant of the Savior. But now, Romans 6:22, being made free from sin and become servants to God, ye have fruit unto holiness, and the end, everlasting life. Everyone serves someone. So we must choose our master well. We are all born slaves, servants to sin, but we don't have to remain there. You have the privilege to choose a new master and then live with the resources, the love, yes, the freedom of the same. And you'll find that you are not only a servant of a new master, he also calls you a son, a daughter, part of the family of God. Have you obeyed from the heart that form of doctrine that can free a man from his old master and place him in a new family, giving him a new identity, a new heart, a new freedom, a new future? If not, whosoever will, let him taste of the water of life freely. And if you have tasted of that life, you're now a possessor of the same. May by God's grace we know who we are. Put it to our account, reckon it to be so, and yield ourselves to our rightful master.

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0: No need for Aladdin's lamp. Stop wishing on a star. There's more to this life than your next big wish. There is a hope that travels well beyond wishful thinking. It's a hope that believes God can do what no one else ever could. Hope doesn't wish things will get better. It knows that someday it will, and God will be the one to make it possible. Hope well. 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
1: Liberty Counsel will ask U.S. Supreme Court to hear no church case. This is Matt Staver with Freedom's Call. The Maine Supreme Court unanimously upheld a custody order prohibiting Emily Bickford from taking her 13-year-old daughter to church, Bible study, or even exposing her to any religious teaching, including the Bible. Under the lower court order, Bickford has not been able to take her daughter to any church or religious activity for 2 years. This court opinion rejects the First Amendment right of a fit parent to raise her child in a way that aligns with her Christian faith. It instead gives sole authority regarding religious decisions to the girl's father, who objects to any biblical teachings and has denied every compromise Emily has proposed. This latest court decision poses a serious threat to religious freedom, which is why Liberty Counsel will petition the U.S. Supreme Court to ultimately rule on this case. Stay informed at Liberty Counsel's website, lc.org/Emily.

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We have more. So how is it that our needs do not diminish in proportion to our possessions? Although we have the world at our fingertips, we all lie down at night as paupers. We soon discover what Anne Hawkes expressed when she first penned these words in 1872. We really do need Jesus. There is no gadget that can substitute for God. There is no technology that can provide the communion with Him that we so desperately need. And there is no amount of money that can buy the peace that Christ affords. Yes, more than ever, we need Him. Every hour, we need Him.

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Your internal engine burns hotter, calories burn faster, and muscles strain with purpose. 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You run a race. 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It's a race we also run. 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
1: With SRN News, I'm John Scott. Iran says one of its cargo ships was struck in the Strait of Hormuz Sunday, while Iran-backed Houthis in Yemen claim new attacks on Saudi Arabia.
2: Iranian state media reporting one person was killed and four injured when an Iranian cargo ship came under attack in the Strait of Hormuz. U.S. military has previously struck Iranian-flagged vessels as part of its blockade of Iranian ports. This comes a day before Iran plans to brief countries in the region on its contested efforts to manage shipping traffic in that key oil passageway. Elsewhere in the region, Iran-backed Houthi rebels in Yemen said they fired drones and missiles toward neighboring Saudi Arabia, targeting a military base. I'm Julie Walker.
1: President Trump announcing Sunday he will remove a 10% tariff on Irish whiskey, but other countries won't be so lucky.
3: We don't want to have deficits with nations. We want to have surpluses or at least break-evens. But we have other presidents have allowed tremendous deficits, and we're not going to have that.
1: President wrapped up a two-day visit to Ireland. He says other tariffs on European Union products will stay. The president has called on Ukrainian leader Volodymyr Zelensky to halt strikes on Russian diesel fuel infrastructure, saying those attacks are causing a global shortage. His comments in Ireland came hours after large-scale drone strikes overnight killed and injured civilians in Russia and Ukraine. Indonesian rescuers say about 129 passengers and crew are missing after a ferry carrying more than 240 people overturned in bad weather in the Java Sea. At least 108 people were rescued. The bodies of six passengers were recovered Sunday. This is SRN News. A warning about Netflix.
4: 1 Million Moms, a Christian conservative family organization, says the ratings that the streaming platform uses do not clearly reflect the content of the shows. OMM says, quote, children should not be exposed to this inappropriate content, and Netflix seems to be hoping parents are not paying attention. Moms and dads are being encouraged to keep a close eye on what their kids are looking at on streaming platforms and don't blindly trust the ratings. Michael Harrington reporting.
1: The Trump administration has released updated federal civil rights data from the nation's public schools, but removed information related to students identified as transgender or non-binary. The Education Department survey covers the 2023-24 school year when schools could report non-binary students alongside male and female. The change follows a 2025 executive order directing the federal government to recognize only male and female sexes. This is SRN News. Big upset in top 25 college football Saturday night.
5: Quarterback Arch Manning in number 4 Texas stunned top-ranked Ohio State 24-23. The Longhorns rallied from a 20-point fourth-quarter deficit to win it on Hollywood Smothers' one-yard touchdown with 25 seconds left. The Buckeyes appeared in complete control after a dominant three quarters that built a 23-3 lead. But Texas rallied behind Manning, whose touchdown pass to Ryan Wingo early in the fourth started the comeback.
1: That's correspondent Andrew Stewart. And Texas is the new number one in the Associated Press top 25 college football poll. Georgia and Notre Dame held their places at number 2 and number 3. Indiana and Miami moved up to number 4 and 5, respectively. Ohio State dropping out of the top 5 for the first time in 2 seasons. More details at srnnews.com.
6: Life can feel like a blur. Same struggles, same routines, same noise. But what if love could rewrite the story? Not the easy kind, but love that forgives, stays, and shows up in the mess. That's the kind of love God gave us. When hate could have won, He chose love, and He's still doing it through you. Love boldly, share hope, watch how love brings life. 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

0: Driving in reverse is harder than it looks. Our cars weren't made to back up all the time. Our roads, highways, and traffic laws weren't designed for backwards driving. So why do we think life works that way? Are you driving backwards? Are you always looking in the rear view mirror? God's plan is that you look ahead and move forward. An occasional glance back is a good reminder of how far you've come. But leave the past behind you and drive confidently in the direction He has for you. Just a little tip of the journey. 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

0: motivation. You are number one, the best possible you. Humiliation. You are last, the worst possible you. Disqualification. You can. You're done. Participation. 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Sit on the sidelines. Work harder. Or you could choose freedom. That last one? God's idea. 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
2: The scene goes something like this. You're dining at a fashionable restaurant. That makes it a joke in itself, right? And the waiter brings you your first course. It's an elegant cup of chowder made from imported cheeses mixed with Norwegian rabbit's feet or something, the mere thought of which takes your breath away. You sip your soup with all the poise of a society success story, little finger pointed east, everything. Pasted grin covers your face. But then, with all the finesse of a rattled rhinoceros, you turn to the waiter and exclaim in disgust, "This is the worst stuff I ever tasted." That's known as complaining. Now, at this point, your testimony on a scale of 1 to 10 stands at 0. Now let's reconstruct the scene, only this time you smile at the waiter and nod, and as soon as he's gone, you mutter under your breath to the one you're eating with, "That's the worst stuff I ever ate. Is yours as bad as mine?" You're no longer complaining. Now you're murmuring. Or suppose the waiter returns with your salad and you exclaim, "Hey man, the soup was salty. I suppose the salad dressing's no good either. Don't you guys do anything right?" Now you've moved to nagging. Of course you wouldn't do that, but each of us knows at least one person who does those kinds of things. The key is, though three slightly different forms of behavior ensued in our illustration, they all evoked the same three responses. Your rights had been violated, your right to good value, your right to good service, your right to good taste, and you deserve something better, right? So you reacted to the situation with a complaining spirit. And you used your tongue to retaliate. Those three forms of verbal retaliation, complaining, murmuring, and nagging, form the three-cornered triangle of trouble that marks off the boundaries of the next phase of our study and the tongue-lashing, if you will, that study will involve. We must begin with the word complain. I looked in the dictionary, and my dictionary defines it this way: to complain, to express feelings of pain, or dissatisfaction, or resentment. It goes on to describe one's problems, and then a final definition: to make an accusation or bring a charge. Now, obviously, using this definition, all complaining can't be wrong. If you break your arm, for instance, and you go to the doctor and he puts a splint on the wrong arm, a complaint is in order. Or let's say you're in line at the football game and the guy in front of you stands on your big toe and stays there. He thinks the pavement's lumpy. You think you're crippled for life. I'd say a complaint is in order. Now, the degree of complaint would be determined by the size of the man. You can express feelings of pain. In this case, it would be quite appropriate, or dissatisfaction. Let's say you take the car to be washed, and this lovely little lad who belongs to the mother in the next car begins carving his name with a rock on the hood of your Mercedes. Definitely painful. Definite dissatisfaction, definite resentment. The problem is obviously, in all three cases, that complaining, as we use the term, is a viable option under certain circumstances and with certain limitations. So we must ask ourselves, what are the circumstances? What are the conditions wherein complaining is acceptable? Number one, before you have a right to complain, you must be sure you are exercising self-control. That's the whole subject of this study, you remember. Ask yourself, is your mind responding to the word over the objections of your emotions, which in some of these cases run quite high, or are you reacting to the situation rather than responding to it? Most of you know what I mean. You react when you're driven to retaliate or rail or otherwise exhibit what we call uncontrolled behavior. But you respond when you quickly examine the situation, consider the options, and choose deliberately to speak or act in a manner that's consistent with Christian behavior. You, for instance, had a responsibility to complain about your newly engraved Mercedes hood to the maternal magistrate who was scrubbing her beloved Buick while her untended children upended your peace of mind. The question is how? Well, some options. One, an uncontrolled scream would get attention, but it has some limitations where Christian testimony is concerned. Number two, a string of unprintable phrases. Of course, that's out of the question. Hope you wouldn't even think of them. Three, a karate chop to the neck of her next of kin. Of course not. Or how about this? Hey, ma'am, why don't you watch what your stupid kid is doing? Don't think we'll vote for that. Well, let's say you gently restrain little Danny Destruction and take him quietly to his mother, praying as you go, and say, ma'am, I'm sorry to trouble you, but while you were washing your car, your little boy was damaging mine. I wonder if I could have the name of your insurance company. It's a complaint. You're obviously in pain, but you are in control. God's principles of conduct are allowing you to respond rather than to react. Same thing's true at the doctor's office. The medicine man needs to be told of his error in the arm department. He needs to know, but not in a condemning, uncontrollable rage, just a quiet statement. I beg your pardon, sir, but I believe you're bandaging the wrong wing. So consideration number one, a complaint to be biblically acceptable must be done in a spirit of self-control. That takes care of many of our complaints. Secondly, a complaint to be valid must be done only when necessary. We all have many acceptable occasions to complain, but most of the time, complaining doesn't solve the problem. Therefore, what it does is becomes a vehicle to vent our displeasure rather than a tool of correction. Say your wife can't make baked beans the way Grandma used to. She tries and she cries because she wants to. What earthly good will it do you to complain? Wouldn't a little praise for her progress be better motivation? Thirdly, for complaints to be wise, they must meet the other person's needs, not yours. If complaining will only damage that person, then your complaints become merely a tool of self-exaltation, a demanding of your rights at the expense of another's well-being, and there's no spiritual basis for that. And fourthly, for complaining to be valid, it must not discredit your testimony as a Christian. What good would it do to get better rabbit's food chowder at the local eatery if the waiter sees a life that is selfish, inconsistent, inconsiderate, and out of control? That waiter saw you pray before you ate, and when he approached your table, he heard you saying, "The Lord this and the Lord that." Then he witnessed an angry, condemning spirit emerge just from a sip of salty soup. You see, God may have sent you to that restaurant to meet that waiter's needs. Ask him his name. Ask him about his family. Treat him like a person. And if you must complain, say, "Sir, could I have another bowl of soup? I'm afraid they accidentally oversalted this one." And do it with a smile on your face. A genuine smile makes a viable complaint compatible with Christian love. Remember, that waiter's needs outweigh your taste buds in God's order of importance. Let each esteem other and their needs more valuable, better, more important than their own, Paul reminds us. So complaining has its place, but its place requires, one, a controlled response, two, that it must be necessary, three, that it's in being other person's best interest, and four, it's in harmony with the character of Christ. But what we'll deal with in this lesson where complaining is concerned is what we call ungodly complaining, complaining that doesn't fit into those categories. We might best define ungodly complaining this way: an unnecessary or uncontrolled verbal expression in defense of violated rights, the sharing of which might harm another or the name of Christ. A complaint is direct with retaliatory motive, but unless it has redeeming motives, it'll miss its mark. Murmuring is easier, much more easy to define, because in a scriptural sense, it's not acceptable. You see, while complaining is direct, murmuring is indirect. Murmuring expresses displeasure, but not necessarily to the party involved. The dictionary calls it indistinct complaint, or indirect complaint is another valid description. It's a subtle attempt to create undercurrents of discontentment by sharing your unhappiness or your inconvenience with someone else for the purpose of either getting sympathy or support. And murmuring is, as we shall see, a key source of division and strife. Here's an example. A church member, Danny Duguid, doesn't like something the pastor said. But instead of going to the pastor, he calls his friend, Lenny Listenlots. "I was offended by what Brother Billy said Sunday," Danny murmurs. "He never should have used that illustration." Now, his friend, Lenny, hadn't been offended by the sermon at all. But Danny's murmuring raised a question mark in his mind, so he calls another friend to ask him if it bothered him. And he murmurs too. And soon a whole undercurrent of discontentment has spread like wildfire, a flame set by a murmuring tongue. You see, if it wasn't appropriate to call a pastor directly, then there's no justification to say it at all. And murmurers destroy churches and homes and businesses and friendships. Murmuring, an indirect undercurrent of complaining, directed usually at others rather than at the source of the complaint itself. Now, the third spark in our trio of flamethrowers is nagging. Some of you have met naggers before. The Bible has quite a bit to say about naggers. Nagging means this: to apply pressure through repetitive murmuring in order to wear down another's resistance. The nagger has a quiver full of tiny barbs that, when thrown just at the proper moment, always draw blood. He or she finds subtle joy in repetitive, sarcastic jabs that intimidate, humiliate, and embarrass. The nagger often finds so much joy in the process that he or she seldom is really happy if they get what they want. One reason is because it's so much fun to nag. The second reason is you never really satisfy a discontented spirit anyway, even when it gets its way. A nagger can work his barbs into an otherwise harmless dinner conversation and turn a pleasant meal into a battleground. Example: "Go sit on the gray chair, Jimmy, until I'm ready for you," Mother exclaims. "Just sitting in that chair is punishment enough," she mumbles, just loudly enough for Papa to hear. You see, for 2 years she wanted to replace the gray chair, but Dad says the money's not there, so Mama's gray chair vendetta goes underground. The Smiths are invited for dinner for the first time. "Your house looks so nice," Mrs. Smith comments. "What a lovely living room." "Oh, it would be nice if it weren't for that ugly gray chair," Mother frets, and then her eyes send darts hubby's way, hoping to establish a guilt trip or make him either angry enough or embarrassed enough to decide that no gray chair is worth that punishment. It's late at night, and Grandma calls. "Oh, yes, Mama," your lovely lady says, making sure Daddy can hear. "Someday we'll replace the gray chair." But by then, I guess the sofa will be worn out, too. It may even seem funny to the observer, but to Dad, it's interminable pressure to replace the gray chair. Not through confrontation, but through deception. And even direct complaints about the gray chair are timed not to elicit a controlled response, but rather to wear down Dad's resistance. Now, the gray chair may be a legitimate need, and dear old Dad may be a tightwad. But even so, nagging is not an acceptable form of sandpaper. And nothing breaks down another's will to please more quickly than the barbs of a nagging tongue. It is, in addition to being scripturally unacceptable, a horribly ineffective way of accomplishing your objective, because even if you win the battle, you lose the war. So there you have our trinity of tongue trouble that issues forth from a discontented spirit. What are they? Complaining, murmuring, and nagging. Little sparks they are, but behold what great fires little sparks can start. Now, as we progress through this subject, let me remind you that complaining and murmuring and nagging all have two things in common. One, they both issue forth as expressions of a discontented spirit. They all have as their base of operations the premise they've been dealt a bad hand in the game of life, at least for the moment. What the complainer and the murmurer and the nagger are all saying is, "I deserve better." So secondly, then, all three have this in common, too. They are all a reflection of a negative concept of the sovereignty of God, because that's what discontentment is. The chronic complainer is dissatisfied with life as he sees it. He's discontent. Therefore, he subtly implies with every complaint that either God's not in control, God doesn't care, or God is powerless to improve his lot in life. Now, as we mentioned last week, his problem is perspective. When you view life from God's perspective, you see the spiritual value even in physical setbacks. You see character emerge through circumstances, and you see the steady hand of a sovereign God working all things together for good. So what do you have to complain about? What is there to murmur about? Why would you nag? If God be for us, who can be against us? But may I remind you that if you're constantly plagued by one or more of these three problems, remember the tongue is only the symptom. The disease is discontentment. And the cure is a healthy dose of the sovereignty of God. For once you learn to praise Him for His perfect control, what is there to murmur about? Unfortunately, some of the world's greatest complainers and murmurers are Christians. Now, I pondered that. It ought not to be that way, but I pondered that last night and thought about it and came to the conclusion there are at least four reasons why Christians seem to be chronic complainers. This is not to justify it, but to explain it. Reason number one, perhaps the foremost reason, is that Christians tend to apply spiritual promises to physical situations. And having been set up with unbiblical expectations, they become murmurers when life doesn't deal them peaches and cream. You know, and there's a degree to which well-meaning preachers promote this theory with such one-liners as, God never meant for a Christian to be poor. Oh, really? Well, what about Jesus? Or God never meant a Christian to be sick. Oh, really? Well, what about Paul? Or God never meant a Christian to die young. Well, what about Jesus? Well, what about Stephen? Or God never meant a Christian to be rejected or persecuted. Why, there you have to scratch Jesus and Peter and Paul and John, my friend. None of those statements is true. But the flesh clings to promises like those, and then when sickness or poverty or rejection strikes, instead of rejoicing from God's perspective, dissatisfied saints begin to murmur. Second reason so many Christians murmur is that we're double-minded. We want the best of both worlds. And my friends, you can't have that. When you sell out to Jesus Christ and make total discipleship your goal, some other things in your life will have to go. And if you're double-minded, when the heat gets on, you start to murmur. Third reason is that Satan will do anything to destroy the fellowship of the saints, and murmuring does that. So he applies the heat where the heart is tender, because if we begin to complain, he not only cripples us, he sets fire to forests of believers that surround us. And a fourth reason is that many Christians never learn to be thankful. We learn all about sound doctrine, all about eschatology, all about biblical customs and history. But my friend, until we learn to experience the joy of a heart that learns to praise God in all things, we're ripe to be murmurers. For those four reasons, Christian complainers are too prevalent in today's society. And a world seeking spiritual satisfaction is confused because it's surrounded by dissatisfied Christians. God tried to see that that wouldn't happen, and he painted in colorful detail on the canvas of his word a perfect portrait of the cause and effects of murmuring among his children. He might well have labeled the portrait Israel, murmuring midgets in a land of giants. They were masters at it. And he told us, pay close attention to those guys and the things that made them murmur and what happened when we did, so we would never fall victims of the same disease. And he wrote a caption under the portrait in 1 Corinthians chapter 10, and it reads like this. Do you remember? Beginning with verse 1. Moreover, brethren, I would not that you should be ignorant how that all our fathers were under the cloud and all passed through the sea and were all baptized unto Moses in the cloud and in the sea, and did all eat the same spiritual meat and drink the same spiritual drink, for they drank that spiritual rock that followed them, and that rock was Christ. But with many of them God was not pleased, for they were destroyed in the wilderness. Now these things were our examples, to the intent that we should not lust after evil things the way they lusted, neither we should be idolaters as were some of them. It was written, they sat down to eat and drink and rose up to play. Neither let us commit fornication as some of them did and fell in one day 23,000. Neither let us tempt Christ as some of them did and were destroyed of serpents. Verse 10, neither murmur ye as some of them murmur, and they were destroyed by the destroyer. Now all these things happen, verse 11, for examples. They are written for our admonition, upon whom the ends of the world are come. Wherefore, let him that standeth take heed, lest he fall. Paul said God recorded Israel's behavior in graphic detail, not just to make us experts in Hebrew history, but as examples that we shouldn't lust as they lusted, that we shouldn't be unholy as they were, that we shouldn't put God to the test the way they did, and that we shouldn't murmur like they did. They were written as examples for us who live in the last age, that we might take heed lest we fall. God's given us a picture book to show in living color what makes us murmur, how God feels about it, and the kinds of messages murmurers really send the world. We'll be scanning that book for pictures that we might take heed indeed. Well, let's begin by looking at the marks of a murmurer. And all I did was to take a concordance, cross-reference all the passages on murmuring and complaining and nagging, just to see what the scriptural portraits that emerged look like. Portraits that look strangely to me like a mirror, reflecting my own discontented spirit. I trust that maybe some of the results will be helpful to you as well. Let's simply ask ourselves, what makes us murmur? What do Christians murmur about? And let's find our answers in the scriptures. What makes us murmur? Reason number one, we murmur that the past was better. Part of the plague of a discontented spirit, my friend, is a short memory. We remember the past through rose-colored glasses, glasses fogged with unreality. And if you've ever done any counseling of people, you realize what a real problem this is in the Christian community. Ecclesiastes 7:10 is a good verse to give people to memorize. It goes like this: Say not thou, what's the cause that the former days were better than these? For thou dost not inquire out of wisdom concerning this. You see, one of Satan's greatest tools to destroy God's children is to get them looking at scrapbooks of the good old days, when you were the life of the party. Problem is, you were a party with no life. Those weren't the days, my friend. Be glad they had to end. God didn't promise you more of this world's pleasures. He promised you more of this word's treasures. The cost to make the transfer is high. You're not to look back in excitement. You're to look forward in expectation. The best is yet to come. Numbers chapter 11 is God's perfect illustration from his picture book. The children of Israel, remember, were in rebellion one of many times. God had delivered them. God had led them, and God had fed them supernaturally. But their complaint was this: Lord, what have you done today? Lord, these spiritual lessons we're learning from this manna deal are okay, but we ate better before we ever started following you. Now, my friends, some of you here this morning might be able to say the same thing. We ate better before we started following you, and they began to murmur. And the scripture says they took out their travel folders of Egypt and began to discuss the good old days. They reread the menu and drooled with discontentment. Verse 10, But now the murmuring had spread like cancer through the whole nation, and they were weeping, dreaming over past meals, and forgetting past miracles. And verse 10 says, God got angry, and Moses got angry too. Beloved, you may be out of work and living on beans and bread, but my friend, compared to your pre-Christ days, you never had it so good. You're feasting on the manna that lasts, drinking living water that you may never thirst again. My friend, the Egypt of your past was saturated with sin. Have you forgotten? The Egypt of your past was plagued with unforgiveness. Have you forgotten? The Egypt of your past was surrounded by guilt, void of hope, and empty of joy. Don't murmur about the good old days. Start praising God. Instead, he took a black, ugly heart, covered it with his precious blood, and now it's white as snow. Praise him that the load of guilt you carried so long has been lifted and God's taken it forever. Praise him that he's available. Back in Egypt, the Egypt of your life, you couldn't call on him. You couldn't pray to him. You had no relationship with the living God. Today, though storms may encompass you, all you need do is whisper, Jesus. And arms of love surround you, hands of grace uplift you, fingers of mercy dry your tears. Dear Christian, praise him. Lips that echo choruses of praise can scarcely form the words that murmuring lips would like to say. A second thing Christians are not to murmur about are their wages. You say, this is getting too personal. Or in particular, about whether or not their wages are fair compared to someone else's. Now, let's answer this question. Isn't that really what strikes are all about? Is it that the strikers can't live on what they make? Or aren't the football players striking for a deal that's as good as the baseball players have? And don't some auto workers fret for whatever other auto workers get? And on it goes, murmuring. Jesus tells a story in Matthew 20 about a group of farm workers using as a backdrop to teach spiritual truth about God's kind of spiritual economy, and it goes like this. Most of you know the story. It seems a wealthy farm owner went out early one morning to hire workers to help harvest his crops. He found a group that was willing to work and said, "How would you like to work for $20 a day in my field?" The workers agreed and began to work. About 2 hours passed, and the owner spotted some more prospective laborers and offered to pay them whatever was right if they would work the rest of the day. They agreed, and they too went out in the field to work. About noon, the story repeated itself, and again about 3 o'clock in the afternoon, and again about 5. So what we have here is a field full of men hired at different times of the day, if you remember the story. Some worked 12 hours, some worked 10, some 3, and some only 1. At the end of the day, they all lined up to be paid. And much to everyone's surprise, the men who had only worked an hour got $20. Now, that's pretty good pay even today. A ripple of whispers filled the hall. If they got $20 for an hour, no telling what we'll get for 12. But when their turn came, these who had worked all day, they too got $20. And verse 11 says, when they received it, they murmured against their boss. "We work longer. We deserve more," they complain. But the master of the laborers cautioned them against murmuring. He said, "Friend, I did thee no wrong. Didn't you agree to work one day for $20?
3: "Yep."
2: "Didn't you work one day?"
3: "Yep."
2: "Didn't I give you $20?
3: "Yep."
2: "Now go your way." It goes on to say, "It's my money and it's my decision how I pay and who I pay." Now, I know the spiritual applications are there, but so are the principles of murmuring saints and salaries. It's clear that in God's economy, the Christian needs to do these things. Number one, the Christian ought to be grateful to have a job. Number two, the Christian ought to work as hard as he's able for as many hours as he's hired. Number three, he ought to be grateful to receive his pay and expect no more than he's been promised. Whatever extra he gets, he ought to praise God for, but he ought not to begin to build up expectations. Number four, a Christian ought not to make comparisons about his salary or his rank and those around him. And number five, God's man or God's woman ought not to murmur about what he calls inequities. His job, so long as he takes another's money, is to gratefully labor the hours he agreed. Forgive me, but I get so weary of ladder-climbing Christians clawing their way to the top at their fellow employees' expense, quoting Scripture as they go. I get grieved when God's people are only concerned about what's in it for them rather than how to make their boss successful. My heart breaks when I see Christians ungrateful to have a job, coveting a better one instead. It's tough to listen to Christians complaining about their salaries and their benefits, still taking their boss's paychecks. I hate it when Christians murmur about their jobs. Society doesn't owe us jobs. God gives us opportunities, and He is thrilled not by what we make, but by how diligent we are, by how faithful we are in the little things we've been asked to do, by how joyful we are, by how consistent we are, by how thankful we are to have a job at all. Some of us need to go home this morning and fall on our knees and praise God we have the opportunity to work, that we have a job or we have a business. Some of us need to go home and praise God we have the strength to work. Some of us need to go praise God we have a country to live in that allows us the freedom to choose how and when we'll work. Murmuring workers grieve God's heart. Thankful workers please God's heart. And you and I have the right to choose which one we'll be. And you wives, be grateful for whatever your husbands make. Don't take it for granted. Don't take him for granted when he comes home at night. Thank God and thank him for the hamburger. God never promised you steak. And beloved, we may come to the day soon when prosperity as we know it vanishes, but we can still be content in Christ. And if we're content, what do we have to murmur about? Third reason Christians murmur is when their privacy or their schedule is interrupted. When the doorbell rings or the telephone interrupts for something like a prayer request or a heart that's hungry for fellowship. And if you're like me, you murmur all the way to the door or all the way to the phone. And then with cheerful hypocrisy, you beam, "Oh, hi, Joe. I'm so glad to see you. Come in." grumble, grumble, grumble. Or, Susie, how neat that you could call. Hand over the phone. Oh, no, it's Susie. 1 Peter 4:9 says, use hospitality one to another without grudging or murmuring or complaining. God could have said be hospitable and stopped, but he was after the heart. Because those who need you, whom you are regarding in your heart as intruders, know the difference. They know they're not welcome. And they know they would be welcome in Jesus' home. God says nobody was busier than Jesus, but Jesus was never too busy to stop and touch a fevered brow. Never too busy to encourage a broken heart. Never too busy to talk to a little child. The disciples rebuked those who cried out for help, who might be disturbing the master's schedule. But Jesus rebuked the disciples instead and stopped to meet each person's needs. God help us to do the same. God has a message for each of us. It's found in Psalm 39:1, and it says this. Listen, I said I will take heed to my ways that I sin not with my tongue. I will keep my mouth with a bridle while the wicked are before me. Wouldn't that be a neat verse to claim? To be able to say to the Lord, Lord, I'll quit complaining, I'll quit murmuring, and I'll quit nagging. Instead, I'll start listening and praising and rejoicing. And Lord, I'll be doubly careful when I know there's someone around who's not a Christian. Wouldn't it make a pleasant change in our office where we work, in our homes where we live, in our hearts where we are, if we quit complaining, beginning right now? There's only one sure way to find out, and that's to give God's way a try. And let's just see what happens. Oh, what could happen in your world, and oh, what could happen in mine if you and I began just to speak with all of God's purpose in line. We'd stop all our foolish complaining. We'd claiming with vigor our rights. We'd stop all this ungodly murmuring that leads so to factions and fights. We'd stop all our needling and nagging to wear down the heart of another. Instead, we'd start praising and thanking and speak words of hope to our brother. Oh, what will happen in your world? And oh, what will happen in mine? Beginning today, as God takes our tongues to use as by grace he designed.
1: 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Well, thank you for listening. We pray God's richest blessing may be yours as he continues to live his life in you.
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1: 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Dr. Morris, does evolution enter into the abortion debate?
2: It certainly does, Chris. In fact, evolution has long been used as the justification for abortion. Even today in abortion clinics, young pregnant girls are told about an evolutionary concept called embryonic recapitulation, in which the fetus, as it grows in the mother's womb, remembers its evolutionary ancestry. And at one point, it's just a fish. And it's okay to kill a fish. So you can abort in those months. What's the harm? In such a way, many are deceived into murdering their unborn children. But the fetus is a person. Humans were created in the image of God. The human fetus has just not finished growing yet, but it's human in every sense, both scientifically and biblically. So you see, Chris, even modern societal issues go back to Genesis for more understanding.
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1: Liberty Counsel will ask U.S. Supreme Court to hear no church case. This is Matt Staver with Freedom's Call. The Maine Supreme Court unanimously upheld a custody order prohibiting Emily Bickford from taking her 13-year-old daughter to church, Bible study, or even exposing her to any religious teaching, including the Bible. Under the lower court order, Bickford has not been able to take her daughter to any church or religious activity for 2 years. This court opinion rejects the First Amendment right of a fit parent to raise her child in a way that aligns with her Christian faith. It instead gives sole authority regarding religious decisions to the girl's father, who objects to any biblical teachings and has denied every compromise Emily has proposed. This latest court decision poses a serious threat to religious freedom, which is why Liberty Counsel will petition the U.S. Supreme Court to ultimately rule on this case. Stay informed at Liberty Counsel's website, lc.org/Emily.

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2: Newlyweds often find themselves arguing about money and credit cards because their spouses have different value systems than their own. My father, for example, was a hunter who thought nothing of using 3 boxes of shotgun shells in an afternoon of recreational shooting. Yet if my mother spent an equal amount of money on a potato peeler that wouldn't work, he considered it wasteful. His values were simply different from hers. Whether a couple agrees with one another or not, buying on credit is a potential disaster. That's why financial counselor and author Larry Burkett says newlyweds should label their credit cards danger, handle with care. He says staying out of debt is one of the best ways to preserve a marriage. If money is a source of trouble in your family, stop spending and start communicating. And when the budget is exhausted, keep the wallet in the pocket.
1: For more information, visit drdobsonminute.org.

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1: Welcome to The Word for Life, a daily study of Scripture with John Lanz, Senior Pastor of Bethel Baptist Church in Indianapolis, Indiana. We are continuing our series, Enough and Despair, and today we come to a turning point in the story of the prodigal son. The money is gone, the friends have faded, and just when the far country promises freedom, a famine arrives. From the outside, it looks like bad timing and worse luck. But Scripture shows us something deeper. Even when the father seems silent, he is not absent. His providence is at work, quietly shaping the story, using hunger to awaken longing and emptiness to expose need. Today we will look at Luke 15 and see how God uses famine, failure, and even disappointment to guide a wandering heart back home. If you have ever wondered where God is in hard seasons, this message is for you. Let's open the Word together. Here's Pastor John.
2: We continue today in our series called Enough and Despair, Finding Contentment in the Father's House. It's a series where we look at the story of the prodigal son, but we don't look at it through the eyes of the prodigal son. We actually see it through the eyes of the waiting father. Last Sunday, we began with the father's patience, how that he released his son in love as his son left in rebellion. And today we come to the father's providence, that even as the son is in the far country, and even though the father is not specifically mentioned as an active participant, the father seems to be silent, he's still guiding the story. No parent ever wants to see their child suffer. When your child hurts, you hurt. When they cry, you cry. You want to try to fix the problem, protect them from the problem. You want to make it all go away. Every loving parent wants to do that, but also every loving parent recognizes eventually that there are just some moments you cannot step in. When the pain is part of the growing process, when the hurt is sometimes the very thing that brings them home. That's where we find the father in Luke chapter 15. Again, the son has wandered from home. He's spent everything. He's now hit rock bottom. And we come to the part of the story where the father's providence is revealed. He's not seen, he's not heard, but he's there, quietly, mercifully working behind the scenes. It's the doctrine of providence. What is providence? Well, providence is this. The providence of God is the unseen hand of God working in every scene of our life. Simply put, God's providence is his invisible hand accomplishing his visible purpose. He may not always stop the pain. He may not always prevent the struggle, but he's always present in it, and he's turning those hardest moments into instruments of grace. And here's the truth that carries us through this story and our own. That God's providence allows what he hates to accomplish what he loves. Let me say that one more time. God's providence allows what he hates to accomplish what he loves. We quote the verse, Romans 8, verse 28, and sometimes I think we treat it quite trivially. We know that all things work together for good to them that love God, to them that are called according to his purpose. And we focus on the good, that he works all things together for good, but we forget the all things includes the evil. The all things include the bad, the difficult, the hard. Not all things are good, but those things can be used for good in God's providence. And that's how I can say that God's providence allows what he hates to accomplish what he loves. God allowed a famine to come into the nation. And the prodigal son is experiencing that famine that results in failure. But he uses that to bring him back to the point that he's willing to go back to his father. Let's read the text, Luke 15, verse number 11. And Christ, and he said, a certain man had two sons. And the younger of them said to his father, Father, give me the portion of goods that falleth me. And he divided unto him his living. Not many days after, the younger son gathered all together and took his journey into a far country, and there wasted his substance with riotous living. And when he had spent all, there arose a mighty famine in the land, and he began to be in want. And he went and he joined himself to a citizen of that country, and he sent him into his fields to feed swine. And he would fain to have filled his belly with the husk that the swine did eat, and no man gave unto him. And when he came to himself, he said, "How many hired servants of my father's have bread enough and to spare, and I perish with hunger?" From the story today, I want us to notice three ways that the providence of God awakens the heart of this wayward son, and how the providence of God awakens our heart when we wander from him. And may I say, the wandering from God is not necessarily a far country. It can be even in the house. The elder son proves that, and we'll deal with that later on. How does the providence of God awaken our hearts to lead us back to him? Three truths from Scripture. First of all, God's providence in the famine. He allows lack to reveal longing. God allows lack to reveal longing. Verse 14 says, "And when he had spent all, there arose a mighty famine in the land, and he began to be in want." Verse 14 is really where the story begins to turn. It's the hinge between rebellion and repentance. Up until this moment, everything that the prodigal son ever wanted was always available to him. Money, friends, pleasure, freedom, everything that he ever wanted was there. And then it happened. There arose a mighty famine. Consider with me, first of all, that famine was sovereignly timed. Circle the word arose. It's an interesting word. It's a word that gives the idea of being brought by divine appointment. The tense usage of the word is not that it was just happenstance. It was part of the natural course of events. This was not something that occurred. It was something that was orchestrated. It was sovereignly orchestrated in such that it wasn't bad luck. It was good providence. You see, God's timing is never random. He often waits till we reach the point that we have, as it says in the text, spent all. Before the famine was to come, he had to be at the end of his own resources. The prodigal had to empty his pockets before God would fill his heart. In Scripture, famines were often used of God to teach his people. Abraham faced a famine in Genesis chapter 12, and Isaac endured a famine in Genesis 26, and Joseph managed a famine in Genesis 41. And each time he used the physical hunger of the famine to expose the deeper spiritual hunger. The same is true here. When this young man's stomach growled, so did his soul. Psalm 107 verse 9 says, "He satisfieth the longing soul and filleth the hungry soul with goodness." Sometimes God waits till we're at the very end of our means, when our job is no longer the dream job that we thought it would be, when the dreams that we have built have become nightmares, when the relationships that we've clung onto have collapsed. It is then that God begins to flip our desires to where they need to be. What feels like a loss is actually God just making room for a better longing. See, providence doesn't always send comfort. Sometimes it sends hunger so that we'll crave the right things again. The famine was sovereignly timed. But secondly, the famine was personally tailored. Not everyone in the land was starving at the level this young man was starving. The famine swept across the entire country, but its force landed hardest on him because he had spent everything that he had had. I remember very vividly in 2008 when the recession occurred and the banks collapsed. You remember the phrase, "too big to fail," and they still failed and they were still big. And many were in the midst of processing loans and trying to make business happen. And for those that were leveraged with debt, they were to a point that when the banks failed, they failed and everything collapsed around them. But then there were some who lived very conservatively and very carefully and meticulously placed away funds. And yes, there was impact in the recession, but it didn't impact them the same way it did those who had leveraged that debt so fully. I use that as an example because this was a young man who was experiencing a famine that was general to the area, but its impact was greatly personal because he had spent all that he had. He uses a phrase here to describe what he found himself in. He began to be in want. Look at verse number 14. That word want is an interesting word. It means to fall short. It means to lack what is essential. A better way to say it is that he was lagging behind. Now here's an interesting fact. It's the same word in the Greek that's used in Romans 3 verse 23. For all have sinned and fallen short. Same word as want. For all have sinned and fallen short of the glory of God. You know what that means? That none of us can save ourselves because none of us have reached the level of who God is. We fall behind. We're lagging behind. As good as we may be, we will never catch up. And he uses the same word to describe what this young man is experiencing. Here is a young man who had everything that he could ever want and how he has wasted it, and he's lagging behind with what God intended for him to have in life. That word want is some like best described in this way. If you've ever watched a streaming video and your internet has a weak connection, how many of you have ever endured that before? Video will freeze, but the audio will continue, or the audio gets out of sync with the video, or even worse, that little circular thing just buffers on and on and on and on. And what's happened is this, is that the speed of the movie has not been in sync with the speed of the delivery of those bits of information. And what happens to us in our lives sometimes is that God allows difficult famines to come in such a way that we find that we're lagging behind and we recognize, I'm not in sync with my Father. I'm not in sync with the work that He's doing. And here this young man, to put it in the same terms, he was buffering in the far country. And he was living behind what God intended for him. I think a good example of that in our culture today would be the man that many of you know. His name's Dave Ramsey. He's the financial guru. Dave claims to be a Christian and tells his testimony of how that when he was in his 20s, he was leveraging debt to be able to make millions. And in fact, he succeeded. He was quite successful. But all it took was one piece of the puzzle to be taken out and everything fell apart and he ended up filing for bankruptcy. And he tells the story, looking back, that was the best thing that ever happened to him. Because when he thought he had hit rock bottom, it turned out it was actually the hand of God catching him and directing him home. You see, when life starts falling apart, learn this morning, when life seems to be falling apart, it's not always punishment from God. It may be preparation for the right thing in your life. The famine was sovereignly timed. It was personally tailored. The famine was mercifully transformative. You see, sometimes grace removes before it restores. Before there could be a robe, before there could be a ring, before there could be shoes on his feet, God had to let hunger do its holy work. In the Hebrew mind, that's who Jesus would be speaking to and sharing this parable. In the Hebrew mind, hunger often symbolized the soul's awakening.
3: As we close today, take a moment to reflect on what this part of the story teaches us about the Father's providence. In Luke 15, God is not absent in the far country. He is quietly at work using famine, failure, and even emptiness to guide a wandering heart back home. Some of you may be walking through a season that feels confusing or painful. You may wonder why God has allowed it. Scripture reminds us that providence is not always loud, but it is always purposeful. God may not remove the struggle right away, but He never wastes it. If today's study encouraged you, visit our website to listen to past messages, share this broadcast, and learn more about the Word for Life ministry. 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
0: You're never carrying the load alone. 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

Someone said that productivity is never an accident. It's the result of a commitment to excellence, to intelligent planning, and to focused effort. And that's a good reminder as we begin a brand new week to not only purpose to be productive in things that are temporary, but also in our pursuit of eternal things. Now, those eternal things are the focus of this program, Joy in the Morning, where you're going to hear music and messages that will hopefully lift your spirit and your focus to God. With that in mind, let's exalt Him as we begin a brand new week.

0: Faith is a gift of God, and if a person wants to believe, God will enable that person to believe. And never say to God, God, it is not my fault if I don't believe. The Bible says whatsoever is not of faith is sin. You see, faith is not seeing signs and wonders. You know what faith is? Faith is a response to the character of God. That's why when Jesus came to this earth, He laid aside all of the glory, the splendor, the majesty that He had that was inherently His, but He kept His deity in human flesh, and He walked in sandaled feet. And when we saw Him, there's no form nor comeliness nor beauty that we should desire Him. He didn't come in a jewel chariot in a display of glory. He came through the portals of a virgin's womb, born in a smelly stable. But yet there was in Jesus Christ the grace, the glory, the fullness of God, that when a man's heart was right, he heard Jesus, he knew that Jesus is speaking with authority, and his heart responds to Him.
1: Profound truth, simply stated. Waiting for you now at profoundtruth.org.

We've been memorizing verses with warnings about false teachers and prophets. Please repeat after me to begin memorizing our final hidden treasure in this series, Matthew 7:15. Beware of false prophets, which come to you in sheep's clothing, but inwardly they are ravening wolves. Matthew 7:15. Jesus' metaphor points to the deceptive nature of false prophets. Outwardly, they may seem harmless or even beneficial, but their true intent is destructive. So believers are called to be vigilant and discerning. And as we listen to the Holy Spirit, we're going to be able to recognize and avoid deception.

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Summer traditions of the past for our Brain Teaser segment. The first summer tradition was racing the streetlights home. Before smartphones, Life 360, and Find My Friends came into play, summer curfew came down to one simple cue: the streetlights turning on. Kids spent summertime playing other neighborhood kids in games of kickball, freeze tag, and spies. Parents weren't concerned about their locale. They knew that once the streetlights flickered to life, those kiddos would come sprinting home for dinner. If there was no neighborhood pool or a friend with a private one, cooling off in the summer meant splashing through oscillating metal sprinklers. The prickly feeling of wet grass clippings plastered to your bare ankles was a small price to pay for the ice-cold spray. How did children get up with their friends? Well, it started by manually dialing your friends' home numbers on the rotary phone and politely asking their parents if they could come out to play. If no one picked up, you biked through the cul-de-sacs until you spotted a tangled pile of scooters and bikes tossed onto someone's front lawn. Back in the day, as the late summer sun retired for the evening, kids would scarf down dinner so they were outside by dusk, eyes peeled and glass jar in hand. And as lightning bugs lit up the yard, they'd scramble across the lawn barefoot to catch them in the jar. After a quick look, the bugs were set free, but the memories stuck around. Oh, those good old days.

0: Do some whales have legs? Find out next on today's Creation Moment. And now, here's our Creation Moments host, Ian Taylor.
1: Whales pose some interesting problems to those who believe that all living things evolved slowly to their present forms over millions of years. According to evolution, sea creatures gradually adapted to life on land because they could make a better living there. That's where mammals supposedly evolved. Then, for some unknown reason, some of the mammals, Darwin said it was the bear, decided to return to the sea. This required that the mammal ancestors of the whales lose their legs, readapt to locomotion in water, develop new vision abilities, and move its breathing nostrils to behind its brain. As unlikely as all this sounds, some evolutionists make one more amazing claim. They claim that some whales still have the vestigial organs of their pelvis or legs embedded in their bodies. Some have even claimed that certain whales have been seen that still had the vestigial legs growing out of their bodies. However, no trace of these so-called legs can be found in any of the scientific literature. The small bone that some whales have is not a vestigial pelvis. It is not even attached to the backbone or any other part of the skeleton, but is situated within the body as an anchor for some of the whale's organs. In short, any talk of whales with legs or vestigial walking structures is just pure myth. God created the whales, as the Bible says. The great whales glorify God with their great majesty and power.
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This week's thoughts for the day will be from a book titled Apologetics Quotes. An apologist is someone who stands for the truth of Scripture, who has reasons why God's Word is true. Somebody said that the task of apologetics begins with individuals. Let him that would move the world first move himself.

Good morning to you. Happy Monday. I don't know of a day when we are more aware of our need for that grace that was just sung about than on a Monday. Thank you, Lord, for giving us what we don't deserve, for grace, and for giving it over and over and over. He sure is good to us. Our next song on Joy in the Morning is in praise of Him. It's titled, Praise to the Lord, the Almighty.

0: You know, I encourage her to be content with what her circumstances are today.
1: Michelle Lentz on Focus on the Family Minute, offering encouragement to newlyweds to better appreciate the season of life they're in.
0: And the challenge of that is not to compare yourself to somebody else. So the advice is, what does looking content in this season look like for you? And it may look like celebrating the fact that your husband is home for the night, sitting on the couch with you, not working extra long hours. It may look like, let's celebrate the fact that we're all going to the park and we can do a picnic, rather than bemoaning the fact that we are not going to Disneyland like everyone else is. So being content and really cultivating that thankful heart and finding things to be thankful for.
1: It's good to find the joy of being newly married. And you can hear more from Michelle Lentz today at familyminute.org.

Christian writer said, "It's fun to ponder what historical figures would think if they saw their inventions used in modern society. Like, what would Alexander Graham Bell think about iPhones, or Galileo, the Hubble telescope, or Henry Ford, driving a car that parks itself? Never would they have imagined how their humble contributions would ultimately shape the world." And the same is true for us. We Christians have no idea of the impact our contributions are making in Christ's kingdom. We can't begin to imagine how God has used and will continue to use our humble efforts. Just think of the apostles. They were just ordinary men, fishermen, a tax collector, a zealot, but God used them to turn the world upside down as they spread the gospel. 1 Corinthians says, "Now we see through a glass, darkly." But someday we're going to be glad we gave our all, little though it may seem, to the great cause of Christ.

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1: We're told that by one Spirit are we all baptized into one body. And when you're put in the body, you're put in as a member. Paul says, as the body has many members, so is Christ, that is the church. So that today when he puts you in the body, why, he puts you in to serve. Every believer has a gift. You have a gift. And it is the exercise of that gift that's Christian service. Why, I'm told that there are 20-some-odd bones down in your foot. Just think of the gifts there must be in the church. My friend, you have a gift, and God wants you to exercise it.
0: Join a faithful company of people on the Bible Bus as we go through the Bible. 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

In Psalm 73, Asaph, one of the temple's chief musicians, wrote that he became vexed when he saw the prosperity of the wicked. It was only after going to the temple and understanding their end that he was no longer vexed with them, but rather upset with himself. Here's approved workman question number one. Asaph was ashamed of himself, of his foolishness and ignorance. What did he say he was before God? Was he a beast, a worm, or a dog? He was a beast. What does he call the wicked? Liars, whores, or sloths? He says in verse 27, "Thou hast destroyed all them," referring to the wicked, "that go a-whoring from thee." In verse 28, Asaph says he put his trust in God for a specific reason. Was that reason to declare God's righteousness, holiness, or his works? His works. Psalm 74, tomorrow.

0: From the files of Unshackled, Pacific Garden Mission presents Free Indeed.
1: I was the youngest of 11 children. Mother was always concerned about my health, but she's the one who died young when I was only 14. Shortly after that, I passed out and doctors discovered that I had 3 kidneys, 2 on one side, so they operated to remove the single one. I'd known Cora since we were 9 years old in Sunday school, and we began dating when I was 16. We married when I was 18. The next summer, I was hauling feed in my truck when the spring broke, and the truck skidded and then rolled onto a car with 5 people. I was frantic, fearing I had killed them. They were okay, but what if I had died? Where would I spend eternity? When our son was born, the same question haunted me. I'd gone to church all my life, but didn't understand that God promises eternal life only through the blood of Christ. I prayed and received Christ as Savior. We homeschooled our kids when it wasn't even legal, so they would know God's ways instead of the world's. We farmed and built barns in our Missouri farming community. Our faith was tested when a horse fell on our young daughter, but we prayed as she lay in ICU, and God healed her. We've been through many catastrophes, several serious car wrecks, a fire that burned one of our barns, and even lawsuits. But God is faithful, and our children serve the Lord. I'm Mitchell Boggs, and I know that Jesus will set you free, and if the Son therefore shall make you free, ye shall be free indeed.
0: If you would like to be free from the weight of sin by accepting Jesus Christ as Lord and Savior, call 1-888-NEED-HIM right now. 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
3: With the Wall Street Business Report, I'm Bill Alexander. U.S. inflation accelerated last month as gasoline prices spiked in the wake of renewed fighting in the Middle East, underscoring the affordability challenges for many. The Consumer Price Index rose 3.4% last month compared with a year ago, but inflation quickened month to month as costs jumped 0.4% from July. Expectations for a Federal Reserve interest rate hike have surged to roughly 90% following a hotter-than-expected August inflation report. Economists predict a quarter percentage point increase at the Federal Open Market Committee meeting on September 15th to the 16th. Consumers report feeling more pessimistic about the U.S. economy as rising gasoline prices and trade tensions weigh on personal finances. That's according to a new survey from the University of Michigan. A preliminary reading showed consumer sentiment fell to 47.8 this month, down from 51.7 in August. For the Wall Street Business Report, I'm Bill Alexander in Washington.

It's Monday, which means it's time to put a spotlight on missions. Our spotlight falls on a couple and their teenage daughters who have been faithfully ministering in Colombia since 2009. To get an idea of where they're living, the country is surrounded by countries like Peru, Brazil, and Venezuela. As we listen to a choir singing, "All Creatures of Our God and King," let's take a few minutes and just bathe this family and their ministry to Colombians in prayer.

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1: So then, neither is he that planteth anything, neither he that watereth, but God that giveth the increase.
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0: Imagine what it was like in ancient Egypt when every family who had ignored God's command woke up to find their oldest child dead. What a tragedy. Welcome to Through the Bible. In our five-year study through the whole Word of God, we arrive at Exodus chapter 12, an important study that calls us to remember God's rescue. Even to this day, the Jewish people observe this event. It's called the Passover. Together, we're going to study its origin and discover how God wasn't only teaching the Hebrews, but all who hear and believe His Word. I'm Steve Schwetz, your host and fellow traveler here on the Bible Bus. So as you find your seat, Greg Harris is here, and we've got a few minutes to talk about what's new here at Through the Bible.
1: Well, there are always all kinds of great things going on, and one of the reasons we send out a monthly newsletter is so you can keep up with not all of it, but a lot of it.
0: Yep.
1: And this month, we have Barb Peel, who has been with us for some time and oversees our domestic radio relationships, has written an article about the National Religious Broadcasters Convention, or as we like to say, NRB.
0: Yes. And it's quite a big gathering in the
1: thousands
0: past.
1: Thousands of people.
0: Yeah. I think it was the only time I saw a sitting president was when I went to NRB.
1: Yeah.
0: I think George Bush went and spoke there.
1: Yes. Several presidents have come and spoken. Donald Trump spoke there. I can go to the original George H.W. Bush spoke there. Yeah. And it's an important part of our year. It's a very hard work because we have dozens of meetings in over just a couple days, but it's very efficient because we get to meet with all of, not all, but many of our key relationships here in North America. And I know I have a bias, Steve, you teased me about it. I have a bias toward the global side of our work, but I am so grateful, and I think it's important we just stop and say, if you're listening on a radio station or through an app that's connected with a radio station, make sure you tell that radio station that you love Through the Bible, because when we meet with them, they ask us, how are we doing in getting your program out?
0: Yeah, and it is an encouraging time, and I don't want you to think that just because we mentioned that presidents show up because of the political aspect of it. We don't get political. We really
1: not
0: do.
1: At all.
0: It's about meeting with our ministry partners, those that are often broadcasters, since it's National Religious Broadcasters. And radio has been the backbone of this ministry. It was the birthplace of Through the Bible as it went out on radio and continues to be pivotal and a number one source for us for getting out the whole Word to the whole world.
1: Yeah, it's actually astonishing in this age of so many digital options that Christian radio continues to be very central to our ministry.
0: Yeah.
1: I had a guy years ago that said, are you still airing the program on radio? I said, probably one of the worst decisions I could make as the president of Through the Bible would be to go off of domestic radio. But one of the reasons we ask you to get in touch with your station or to let us know when you contact us who you listen to is it helps us with our discussions with the stations about where are we having good response and where maybe is our stewardship not the best.
0: Yeah, and that is one of the differences. The fancy word in the media space is called attribution.
1: Attribution,
0: which is basically saying, where are these people listening to us?
1: Yes.
0: And with digital, we don't necessarily know who you are, but we know where you
1: are,
0: and we know how often you listen, and there's a bunch of data that's there, and don't worry, we don't sell it or do anything with it. But it is a good metric to because we want to be good stewards of the resources that God has so faithfully entrusted to us through listeners like you. And there's no way to do that with terrestrial radio unless you, figuratively speaking, raise your hand and either tell us that you listen on a particular station or tell that station.
1: Yeah.
0: So again, that's the why behind why we're asking you to do that.
1: Yeah, and the why behind our being at the NRB convention and having dozens of meetings over just a couple of days, we have lunches, breakfast, we attend small meetings, larger meetings, is to build those relationships. And I can tell you, many of the station managers we meet with say, we started with Through the Bible the day we opened our doors. And so there is a long history, and we're grateful for it.
0: Yeah. Greg, why don't you pray for the program as it goes out, and also for blessing those ministry partners all around with NRB.
1: Father, we are grateful for the many, many partners we have on being on over 1,600 stations across this country. Thank you for the men and women that work so hard to distribute our teaching and many other teaching ministries, and we pray you'll bless them. We also pray that as your word goes out today, it will reach deeply into hearts and lives. In Jesus' name, amen.
0: Turn now to Exodus 12 as we go through the Bible with Dr. J. Vernon McGee.
2: Now, friends, last time we were dealing with the Passover feast, and you will recall that we came to verse 13, and that was the last verse we had in the 12th chapter, and I read, "And the blood shall be to you for a token upon the houses where ye are, and when I see the blood, I will pass over you, and the plague shall not be upon you to destroy you when I smite the land of Egypt." Now, these are the instructions that God gave, and he said that when he saw the blood, he would pass over. Now, that was not some mystic or superstitious sign at all. There's a great principle that runs all the way through the Word of God, and it is, without shedding of blood, there is no remission of sins. In other words, God cannot arbitrarily or big-heartedly shut his eyes to sin and do nothing about it, any more than a judge, when there is brought before him one guilty, the judge should apply the law and the penalty should be paid. And I think, frankly, our problem in America today has been the laxity that has come in the enforcement of law. The important thing is that in God's universe, while law is inexorable, and the soul that sinneth it must die, therefore life must be given up for me, a sinner. You see, the death sentence is on all of us. Now, if you will accept Christ by faith, you'll be saved. Now, that night in Egypt, on every home, there would be the death of the firstborn. The death angel went through, and the blood was an indication, the application of it on the doorposts and the lintels was an indication of faith, you see. That answers the appropriation of a personal faith. And that was all that was necessary. They didn't put the blood out there and something else. They're good works. They didn't bring an offering like Cain. All that was necessary was just simply this. And the death angel, when he came, when he saw that, he passed over. There followed the Passover feast. And you'll find out that when we get to Leviticus, that there'll be instructions given for the Passover, and then the feast of unleavened bread, which actually was part of it, but took place really after the Passover. And in verse 14 I read, "And this day shall be unto you for a memorial, and ye shall keep it a feast to the Lord throughout your generations. Ye shall keep it a feast by an ordinance forever. 7 days shall ye eat unleavened bread. Even the first day ye shall put away leaven out of your houses, for whosoever eateth leavened bread from the first day until the seventh day, that soul shall be cut off from Israel." Now, actually, this had nothing to do with the death angel passing over. This was a feast of fellowship of those within, and it was a wonderful time of fellowship. It was duty, of course. God commanded it, and it was also a privilege. But it hadn't anything in the world to do with their salvation. It had to do with the fact that they were to have fellowship with God. Now, you will notice that they're not to eat leavened bread. And beginning here in verse 17, it says, "Ye shall observe the feast of unleavened bread. For in this selfsame day have I brought your armies out of the land of Egypt." And they ate the unleavened bread on the wilderness march, you see, because they began the night of the Passover. And they then ate the bread for 7 days. And you notice that it's unleavened bread. If they ate leavened bread, they were cut off. That means they were cut off from the fellowship. There'd be no fellowship at all. Now, right here is put down a principle concerning leaven. Leaven is mentioned here, about, I suppose, 8 or 9 times from verse 14 down through verse 20. Well, let me read verse 19. 7 days shall there be no leaven found in your houses. For whosoever eateth that which be leaven, even that soul shall be cut off from the congregation of Israel, whether he be a stranger or born in the land. Ye shall eat nothing leavened. In all your habitations shall ye eat unleavened bread. Now, this is very important because it puts down a principle here that when you move into the New Testament, it doesn't go into reverse and mean the opposite. Leaven is a principle of evil, and it represents that which is offensive. Now, we'll have occasion to refer to that again. But when you get to the 13th of Matthew and you read about a woman hiding leaven in three measures of meal, that leaven isn't the gospel. It couldn't be, because leaven is a principle of evil. Actually, the three measures of meals, the Word of God, and in it there has been put leaven today, and that's evil. There has been put unsound doctrine. And I am absolutely overwhelmed and amazed to see the amount of error that's being taught today and how gullible people are that just go for it. Fact of the matter is, the rackets, and there are many of them, do lots better than those of us that attempt to just teach the simple Word of God. You'll find out we're having our problems, but not the cults or isms. They're having no problem at all. This matter of leaven, it's evil, friends, and it has been put into the teaching of the Word. All occults and isms use the Bible, but they put leaven with it. And that is the thing that the children of Israel were told to avoid. And when our Lord made it very clear that it couldn't be good, he said, beware of the leaven of the Pharisees. And actually, the disciples at that time thought he meant physical bread. Then they understand later that he meant the doctrine of the Pharisees, that which is evil, you say. And that principle is put down here. Now, unleavened bread is not palatable. There are a great many people today that don't like the study of the Bible. I recognize that. A great many people love to come to a church for the social time, or the music, or the beauty of the place, but not for the Word of God. They don't want the Word of God, because actually, unleavened bread is not very palatable. I happened to be in Israel during the Feast of Unleavened Bread, and I stayed in the Dan Carmel Hotel in Haifa. And friends, I want to say very candidly, I never got as tired of unleavened bread in my life, because I was brought up in the South where we had hot biscuits, the kind that just puff right up, and not unleavened bread. Oh, but the night it was over and they brought out the bread, the real article, by the way, as far as I'm concerned, because that's good to the natural man, you see, and they brought out lamb fixed. Oh, it was delicious. It was really a feast, not only for those of us that were there that were Gentiles and Christians, but also for those that were in the land, citizens of the nation Israel. Unleavened bread, friends, is not as delightful, and it's not as palatable, not as tasty as the leavened bread is. But may I say that the Word of God is the food that's for the child of God. Now, this is a great principle put down here, as you can see. Now, he goes on and says in verse 22, and ye shall take a bunch of hyssop, and dip it in the blood that is in the basin, and strike the lintel and the two side posts with the blood that is in the basin, and none of you shall go out of the door of his house until the morning. For the Lord will pass through to smite the Egyptians, and when he seeth the blood upon the lintel and on the two side posts, the Lord will pass over the door, and will not suffer the destroyer to come in unto your houses to smite you. Now, there are several things to note here. I wonder if it had occurred to you, as we have been looking at this matter of the Passover, and now for two times we've talked about the putting of the blood on the doorpost. Have you wondered just how they did it? How did they put the blood on the doorpost? Well, hyssop is a little plant that grows around rocks in a damp place. It is a fluffy type of a little plant, and it was dipped into the blood and then applied. It was the applicator. And again, the hyssop represents to me faith. That is the way that the blood is applied to your heart and my life. Someone says, how do you apply? By faith, trusting what Christ has done for us when he died for us. Now, we find here that God goes into a great deal of detail in telling these people about how they are to do at this particular time. He gives specific instructions. Now in verse 29, why we see now this is the last judgment, the last plague that's coming on the land of Egypt, and God had prepared his people from it. Now, the land of Goshen had escaped the last three plagues, but would not escape here unless there was the blood on the doorpost. And any Egyptian could put it on his doorpost. All he'd had to do was just believe God, and the death angel wouldn't have gone in and asked, "Are you an Israelite?" That's going to surprise a lot of people someday when they're going to find out that the Lord's not going to ask the name of the church you belong to. Because if you have trusted Christ, the Spirit of God has baptized you into the body of believers, and that is today, of course, the true church. Now will you notice, and I begin reading now at verse 29 of the 12th chapter of Exodus, "Came to pass that at midnight the Lord smote all the firstborn in the land of Egypt, from the firstborn of Pharaoh that sat on his throne, under the firstborn of the captive that was in the dungeon, and all the firstborn of cattle. And Pharaoh rose up in the night, he and all his servants and all the Egyptians. And there was a great cry in Egypt, for there was not a house, for there was not one dead." You see, the firstborn in each house. This is the last judgment. In other words, God up to this point has not touched human life. He's not taken human life, but now he does. And don't say that God is a murderer. The Lord giveth, and the Lord hath taken away. Blessed be the name of the Lord. When you are able to create life, then you'll be able to take it away. But wait until you can do that. Now will you notice verse 30, "And Pharaoh rose up in the night." You see, this is something that was tragic. Now, verse 31, "He called for Moses and Aaron by night and said, Rise up, get you forth from among my people, both ye and the children of Israel, and go, serve the Lord as ye have said. Also take your flocks, your herds, as ye have said, and be gone, and bless me also." Poor old Pharaoh now, he's had to give up. Up to this point, he's been reluctant, but now what has happened, it's reached in and touched his own son. And believe me, this is where you really get an individual. Now, you see, God didn't begin with this plague. He began way back there by just throwing down a rod, and that rod becoming a crocodile. That could have been the message that if he had believed God, the children of Israel could have gone out then, and he'd spared his people these judgments. Therefore, don't blame it on God. God is making him release the children of Israel, which he was reluctant to do. And the Egyptians, I'm reading verse 33, "And the Egyptians were urgent upon the people that they might send them out of the land in haste, for they said, We be all dead men." They didn't know where this would end. And of course, what would be the next step? If God now took the firstborn, what could he do next? Well, the next thing to do would be to bring death to all the Egyptians. And so Pharaoh and the people said, "We want you out of here because we're afraid what will come next." And the people took their dough before it was leavened, their kneed troughs being bound up in their clothes upon their shoulders. And the children of Israel did according to the word of Moses, and they borrowed of the Egyptians jewels of silver, jewels of gold, and raiment. This matter of borrowing is they're collecting back dues. And the Lord gave the people favor in the sight of the Egyptians so that they lent unto them. The literal back of borrowed is they ask. And here they lent, they gave unto them such things as they required, and they spoiled the Egyptians. Actually, the Egyptians owed them so much that when they left, they spoiled them. Now, verse 37, "And the children of Israel journeyed from Ramesses to Succoth, about 600,000 on foot, that were men beside children." Now, you can see where Dr. Kyle got his figures on which he attempted to base the number that came out of the land of Egypt. Well, how many did come out of the land of Egypt? We're going to get to that when we get to the book of Numbers, actually. But it would seem that there came out of the land of Egypt well over 1 million people. There were 600,000 on foot that were men. This had nothing to do with the children or the women. And then here our attention is called to something else. Verse 38, and a mixed multitude went up also with them, and flocks and herds, even very much cattle. Now this mixed multitude will be the trouble in the camp. Who were the mixed multitude? Well, let me stop for just a moment, because in the book of Numbers, in the 11th chapter, I'll go into a great deal of detail about them, because they were the troublemakers. Well, factually, they were half-breeds. An Egyptian had married a Jewish maiden, or a Hebrew had married an Egyptian maid. And then there was the offspring. And now the question comes to him, long as they lived in the land of Egypt, there's no question, no decision to make. But now, what shall he do? Shall the half-breed, shall he go up with the children of Israel, or shall he stay? Well, many of them didn't know. Many of them didn't go up, and some thought they should go up. And then they wondered whether, when the going got hard and difficult, they wondered whether they hadn't made a mistake. And they were the first ones to complain. And by the way, they were not Israelites in the true sense of the word. That's been a big problem for Israel over there today. Is a half-breed, a Gentile mother, does that mean that the offspring are Israelites, are the citizens of Israel? It's always been a problem with them, and it's always caused them trouble. And by the way, we have that same thing in the church. We got people that join the church, they're not saved. They're just part of the mixed multitude. And always the complaining and trouble comes from that crowd. I've never believed that a troublemaker in church is really a child of God. Now, I've been a pastor a long time, but let's understand what we mean by troublemakers. But we'll see that when we get to the 11th chapter of the book of Numbers, and that will be coming up. Now, we find here that the children of Israel now, they're leaving, they're taking off. Verse 39, and they baked unleavened cakes of the dough which they had brought forth out of Egypt, for it was not leavened, because they were thrust out of Egypt and could not tarry, and neither had they prepared for themselves any victual. In other words, the children of Israel were not really prepared for the journey. Now the sojourning of the children of Israel who dwelt in Egypt was 430 years. It came to pass at the end of the 430 years, even the selfsame day, it came to pass that all the hosts of the Lord went out from the land of Egypt. It's a night to be much observed unto the Lord for bringing them out from the land of Egypt. This is that night of the Lord to be observed of all the children of Israel in their generations. And as we said before, this is the oldest observance, the Passover, of any religious holiday in the world today. And it goes back to the Exodus out of the land of Egypt. They're never to forget that until the king comes and the millennium is established, and then they'll forget it. We'll see that, of course, later. And we are told that only those that were Israelites were to eat the Passover. Now we're told, verse 47, all the congregation of Israel shall keep it. And when a stranger shall sojourn with you and will keep the Passover to the Lord, let all his males be circumcised, and then let him come near and keep it, and he shall be as one that is born in the land, for no uncircumcised person shall eat thereof. In other words, that would be an act of faith on the part of a Gentile to come up and under the covenant God made with Abraham. Now we are told in verse 49, one law shall be to him that is homeborn, and unto the stranger that sojourneth among you. Thus did all the children of Israel, as the Lord commanded Moses and Aaron, so did they. And it came to pass the selfsame day that the Lord did bring the children of Israel out of the land of Egypt by their armies. Now we're going to follow through here a section in which we're going to see them cross the Red Sea, and then the experiences that these people had in the wilderness, which correspond the Christian experience today. This, my friend, is a rich section. We trust that you're going through the Bible with us. So until next time, may God bless you richly, my beloved.
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4: Because our form of doctrine is delivered by God and not devised by man, we also understand that we cannot partner with others on matters that pertain to doctrine. This is very important, and I hope you'll tune your ears to something that is meaningful for us as a church, even in this day. We don't have any wiggle room. What is it that the Bible says, this is what we have to do? So we understand that we cannot partner with others on matters that pertain to doctrine, such as the case with the Roman Catholic or the Mormon or Jehovah's Witness religions, nor with those who teach that a person is saved by baptism or by works or by their own way or by a host of other things. Now, we can advance common good for mankind. We can stand arm in arm with people who stand against abortion or human trafficking. We can offer humanitarian relief, but we cannot recognize their doctrine as equally valid. I think sometimes the church has actually removed themselves unnecessarily from a world even considering them because we have removed ourselves from the common good of mankind. Do you know what? The goodness of God, we're told, actually is that which leadeth man to repentance, to salvation. So why wouldn't the church find where can we advance common goodness but never strive to come together arm in arm with other forms of doctrine? So while we stand singularly apart from one, we also understand there are lesser things that we do want to advance for the sake, the cause of the gospel. Our doctrine is established by God, and true believers are conformed to it rather than attempting to conform it to themselves. The term form of doctrine, it's a Greek word that actually means the mold. It's what they would use when they would pour hot metal into a certain form. And so the form was established, and then something would be placed into it and adopt the form. It's like this. You don't pour the form into the concrete. You pour the concrete into the form and allow it to harden. What the Apostle Paul is saying is, okay, now listen, we've delivered you a form of doctrine. Paul elsewhere says, if any man delivers to you another doctrine, another teaching, he says, listen, it could be an angel that came from heaven and deliver this to you. You reject it and hold on to this form of doctrine. So he's saying, take the form, pour yourself into it. And you adopt the form rather than what oftentimes our tendency is. It's easy for us to kind of point a finger at the world and says, you know, the world does this, but sometimes we do this. Sometimes we try to, I don't know, say there's probably some wiggle room with that, and we try to adopt the form to fit us rather than adopt ourselves to fit the form. As believers, we receive that form of doctrine. We're never called upon to discover our own truth, as many espouse today, but rather find the truth and give ourselves wholly to it. This was what the Apostle Paul was teaching to a younger pastor, Timothy. He said in 1 Timothy 4:16, take heed unto thyself and unto doctrine. Continue in them, for in doing this, thou shalt both save thyself. Timothy, this is going to be good for you and them that hear thee. Timothy, you're going to be sharing these truths with other people. This is going to be good for you, that form of doctrine. So teach it, preach it. It'll be protective for you and helpful for those who hear you. So when Paul is instructing the church at Rome, he again goes to doctrine. You have obeyed from the heart that form of doctrine. You know, sometimes I know this is maybe our mental tendency. Oh boy, there's so much doctrine. You know, we're still in Romans and we will be in Romans. I am so thankful for the way that God, the Holy Spirit, constructed a book that keeps strumming the chord of doctrine. You say, well, why is that so important? Because in a world that says you can do anything that you want, we need to be brought back to the form into which our lives are to be molded. Well, what does this new conformity produce? You know, we see this new conversion. Okay, I've got a new master. I'm the servant of a new Lord. And then there's this new conformity. I'm being poured into this form of doctrine. And then lastly, in our passage today, we see a new condition. A new condition. You say, well, what is that? Well, it's free from sin and it's shame. And then we become servants to God to follow the Savior. It's a new condition. Okay, depending on whose servant you are, you're going to find two very different outcomes in life. Look again, Romans chapter 6. Let's start in verse number 21. Romans 6, verse number 21. What fruit had ye then in those things whereof you are now ashamed? For the end of those things is death. That word always means separation. But now, being made free from sin and become servants to God, ye have your fruit unto holiness, and the end, everlasting life, no separation. Verse 23, for the wages of sin is death, but the gift of God is eternal life through Jesus Christ our Lord. Do you know, often we refer to fruit with this word. In fact, we go to that section in the grocery store. We might say, your wife might say, hey, I'll be over in the produce section of the store. And as soon as we hear the produce section, we understand, oh, that's probably fruits and vegetables, because that is what is being produced. And you know, in the Christian life, when it starts to talk about the fruits of, we're really talking about what is it that my life is producing? What are the evidences of my new heart? My new life, this new form of doctrine. You know, often we see that, yeah, at one point I was the servant of sin and I had produce that was evidence of the same. But I'm not a servant of sin anymore. I have a new master. I'm a new kind of slave. And guess what else is supposed to take place? Now I don't produce the same thing. I know I've retained my ability to produce the same thing, but I have now the ability to produce something that I couldn't have produced before. I have something new. You know, when he talks about you were the servants of sin, we have even something that is demonstrated like, wow, I passed from death, separation from God, to life, no separation from God. He said, remember when ye were the servants of sin, and you remember when you were doing those things whereof ye are now? And then he uses a word that we don't use a lot anymore. You are now ashamed. Ashamed. Hey, listen, when you were a kid, did your mom ever say, shame on you? Shame on you. For shame, for shame, for shame. You know, there's that idea that, hey, what you did, that's shameful. That's not consistent with who you are. Sometimes they'd say, we didn't raise you like that. Okay. Do you know what the Apostle Paul says? He says, okay, now you recognize you used to take pride in something that you now look back on and you say you are now ashamed. We've redefined a lot of things, and we've redefined one word. We've redefined the word pride. I looked it up. I just typed in, you know, define pride. The Oxford Languages Dictionary defines it as this: a feeling of deep pleasure or satisfaction derived from one's own achievements. the achievements of those with whom one is closely associated, or the qualities or possessions that are widely admired. That's the current definition of pride. So I went back to Webster's 1828 dictionary, and I said, define for me pride. Here's how Webster defined pride in 1828. Inordinate self-esteem, an unreasonable conceit of one's own superiority in talents, beauty, wealth, accomplishments, rank, or elevation in office, which manifests itself in lofty airs, distance, reserve, and often in contempt of others. And then it continues on. It actually then quotes Proverbs 16:18, pride goeth before destruction. And then it says, all pride is abject and mean. And then it quotes another verse, Daniel 4:37, those that walk in pride, he is able to abase. And then it concludes its definition with insolence, rude treatment of others, insolent exaltation. That's our historic definition of pride. We went from that understanding to a feeling of deep pleasure or satisfaction derived from one's own achievements. We've redefined something. And you know what Paul says here? He says, there were things that you were involved in, and you actually took pride in those things. And he says, now when you look back on it, because you have a new heart, you are a new kind of slave. You have a new master, and he's good. He says, now you look back on those things whereof you once took pride in that, and now you are ashamed. We justify our gossip, our anger, our lack of submission, our pride, our lust, our bitterness, our sin. And you know, the Christian now, when he is involved in those things, our first response is not to be self-justification. It's supposed to be, I'm ashamed because I'm acting in a manner inconsistent with my new master. It doesn't mean that a Christian never does those things, but it does mean when he does, there is some understanding of, I may have once taken pride in that, but no longer. I am now ashamed. Why? Because no longer am I a servant to sin. Now I'm a new kind of slave. I am a servant of the Savior. But now, Romans 6:22, being made free from sin and become servants to God, ye have fruit unto holiness and the end everlasting life. Everyone serves someone. So we must choose our master well. We are all born slaves, servants to sin, but we don't have to remain there. You have the privilege to choose a new master and then live with the resources, the love, yes, the freedom of the same. And you'll find that you are not only a servant of a new master, he also calls you a son. A daughter, part of the family of God. Have you obeyed from the heart that form of doctrine that can free a man from his old master and place him in a new family, giving him a new identity, a new heart, a new freedom, a new future? If not, whosoever will, let him taste of the water of life freely. And if you have tasted of that life, you're now a possessor of the same. May by God's grace we know who we are. Put it to our account, reckon it to be so, and yield ourselves to our rightful master.

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2: 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This is Ken Ham, an Aussie transplant with a passion for God's Word and the Gospel. A few years ago, a study found that those who claim they're not religious, but who still want meaning in their lives, show a greater belief in intelligent aliens. So they reject God, but embrace aliens. But everyone knows in their heart of hearts that God exists. And because of this, people yearn to find meaning in their lives. But for those who reject God, there's no ultimate meaning, purpose, or hope. So many look to aliens to feel like they're not alone and a part of something bigger. But true meaning, purpose, and hope, that doesn't come from aliens. That comes from believing the gospel and living for Christ.
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believe there is one true God, and Jesus Christ is his holy Son, that he is the living Word, and that by him and through him all things were made. I believe he was conceived by the Holy Spirit and born of the Virgin Mary. He lived a sinless life, healed the sick, gave sight to the blind, and brought the dead back to life. I believe in the cross, that Jesus, God's sacrificial lamb, shedding his blood, was crucified as an atonement for the sins of all the world. And whoever believes in him will not perish, but have everlasting life. I believe in the resurrection, that on the third day he rose from the tomb, conquering death, hell, and the grave. And today he sits at the right hand of the Father, and that because he lives, we shall live also. I believe in the church, a harbor for souls where God is glorified, saints are edified, grace is multiplied, and mercy is magnified. I believe in the Holy Spirit, who lives within all who are saved by grace through faith. He is our comforter, our friend, and our guide. I believe that one day Jesus will come again to claim his own and prove once and for all that he is the King of Kings and Lord of Lords.

Some of the most important things in your life may be the things you never noticed God holding together. The door that closed, the delay that protected you, the strength that showed up when yours ran out, the quiet mercy you did not recognize until later. God is not limited to the moments you can explain. He is faithful in the visible, in what makes sense now and what may only make sense looking back. You are not moving through this alone. 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
3: The scene goes something like this. You're dining at a fashionable restaurant. That makes it a joke in itself, right? And the waiter brings you your first course. It's an elegant cup of chowder made from imported cheeses mixed with Norwegian rabbit's feet or something, the mere thought of which takes your breath away. You sip your soup with all the poise of a society success story, little finger pointed east, everything. Pasted grin covers your face. But then, with all the finesse of a rattled rhinoceros, you turn to the waiter and exclaim in disgust, "This is the worst stuff I ever tasted." That's known as complaining. Now, at this point, your testimony on a scale of 1 to 10 stands at 0. Now let's reconstruct the scene, only this time you smile at the waiter and nod, and as soon as he's gone, you mutter under your breath to the one you're eating with, "That's the worst stuff I ever ate. Is yours as bad as mine?" You're no longer complaining. Now you're murmuring. Or suppose the waiter returns with your salad and you exclaim, "Hey man, the soup was salty. I suppose the salad dressing's no good either. Don't you guys do anything right?" Now you've moved to nagging. Of course you wouldn't do that, but each of us knows at least one person who does those kinds of things. The key is, though three slightly different forms of behavior ensued in our illustration, they all evoked the same three responses. Your rights had been violated, your right to good value, your right to good service, your right to good taste, and you deserve something better, right? So you reacted to the situation with a complaining spirit. And you used your tongue to retaliate. Those three forms of verbal retaliation, complaining, murmuring, and nagging, form the three-cornered triangle of trouble that marks off the boundaries of the next phase of our study and the tongue-lashing, if you will, that study will involve. We must begin with the word complain. I looked in the dictionary, and my dictionary defines it this way: to complain, to express feelings of pain, or dissatisfaction, or resentment. It goes on to describe one's problems, and then a final definition: to make an accusation or bring a charge. Now, obviously, using this definition, all complaining can't be wrong. If you break your arm, for instance, and you go to the doctor and he puts a splint on the wrong arm, a complaint is in order. Or let's say you're in line at the football game and the guy in front of you stands on your big toe and stays there. He thinks the pavement's lumpy. You think you're crippled for life. I'd say a complaint is in order. Now, the degree of complaint would be determined by the size of the man. You can express feelings of pain. In this case, it would be quite appropriate, or dissatisfaction. Let's say you take the car to be washed, and this lovely little lad who belongs to the mother in the next car begins carving his name with a rock on the hood of your Mercedes. Definitely painful. Definite dissatisfaction, definite resentment. The problem is obviously, in all three cases, that complaining, as we use the term, is a viable option under certain circumstances and with certain limitations. So we must ask ourselves, what are the circumstances? What are the conditions wherein complaining is acceptable? Number one, before you have a right to complain, you must be sure you are exercising self-control. That's the whole subject of this study, you remember. Ask yourself, is your mind responding to the word over the objections of your emotions, which in some of these cases run quite high, or are you reacting to the situation rather than responding to it? Most of you know what I mean. You react when you're driven to retaliate or rail or otherwise exhibit what we call uncontrolled behavior. But you respond when you quickly examine the situation, consider the options, and choose deliberately to speak or act in a manner that's consistent with Christian behavior. You, for instance, had a responsibility to complain about your newly engraved Mercedes hood to the maternal magistrate who was scrubbing her beloved Buick while her untended children upended your peace of mind. The question is how? Well, some options. One, an uncontrolled scream. Would get attention, but it has some limitations where Christian testimony is concerned. Number two, a string of unprintable phrases. Of course, that's out of the question. Hope you wouldn't even think of them. Three, a karate chop to the neck of her next of kin. Of course not. Or how about this? Hey, ma'am, why don't you watch what your stupid kid is doing? Don't think we'll vote for that. Well, let's say you gently restrain little Danny Destruction and take him quietly to his mother, praying as you go, and say, ma'am, I'm sorry to trouble you, but while you were washing your car, your little boy was damaging mine. I wonder if I could have the name of your insurance company. It's a complaint. You're obviously in pain, but you are in control. God's principles of conduct are allowing you to respond rather than to react. Same thing's true at the doctor's office. The medicine man needs to be told of his error in the arm department. He needs to know, but not in a condemning, uncontrollable rage, just a quiet statement. I beg your pardon, sir, but I believe you're bandaging the wrong wing. So consideration number one, a complaint to be biblically acceptable must be done in a spirit of self-control. That takes care of many of our complaints. Secondly, a complaint to be valid must be done only when necessary. We all have many acceptable occasions to complain, but most of the time complaining doesn't solve the problem. Therefore, what it does is becomes a vehicle to vent our displeasure rather than a tool of correction. Say your wife can't make baked beans the way Grandma used to. She tries and she cries because she wants to. What earthly good will it do you to complain? Wouldn't a little praise for her progress be better motivation? Thirdly, for complaints to be wise, they must meet the other person's needs, not yours. If complaining will only damage that person, then your complaints become merely a tool of self-exaltation, a demanding of your rights at the expense of another's well-being, and there's no spiritual basis for that. And fourthly, for complaining to be valid, it must not discredit your testimony as a Christian. What good would it do to get better rabbit's food chowder at the local eatery if the waiter sees a life that is selfish, inconsistent, inconsiderate, and out of control? That waiter saw you pray before you ate, and when he approached your table, he heard you saying, "The Lord this and the Lord that." Then he witnessed an angry, condemning spirit emerge just from a sip of salty soup. You see, God may have sent you to that restaurant to meet that waiter's needs. Ask him his name. Ask him about his family. Treat him like a person. And if you must complain, say, "Sir, could I have another bowl of soup? I'm afraid they accidentally oversalted this one." And do it with a smile on your face. A genuine smile makes a viable complaint compatible with Christian love. Remember, that waiter's needs outweigh your taste buds in God's order of importance. Let each esteem other and their needs more valuable, better, more important than their own, Paul reminds us. So complaining has its place, but its place requires, one, a controlled response, two, that it must be necessary, three, that it's in being other person's best interest, and four, it's in harmony with the character of Christ. But what we'll deal with in this lesson where complaining is concerned is what we call ungodly complaining, complaining that doesn't fit into those categories. We might best define ungodly complaining this way: an unnecessary or uncontrolled verbal expression in defense of violated rights, the sharing of which might harm another or the name of Christ. A complaint is direct with retaliatory motive, but unless it has redeeming motives, it'll miss its mark. Murmuring is easier, much more easy to define, because in a scriptural sense it's not acceptable. You see, while complaining is direct, murmuring is indirect. Murmuring expresses displeasure, but not necessarily to the party involved. The dictionary calls it indistinct complaint, or indirect complaint is another valid description. It's a subtle attempt to create undercurrents of discontentment by sharing your unhappiness or your inconvenience with someone else for the purpose of either getting sympathy or support. And murmuring is, as we shall see, a key source of division and strife. Here's an example. A church member, Danny Duguid, doesn't like something the pastor said. But instead of going to the pastor, he calls his friend, Lenny Listenlots. "I was offended by what Brother Billy said Sunday," Danny murmurs. "He never should have used that illustration." Now, his friend, Lenny, hadn't been offended by the sermon at all. But Danny's murmuring raised a question mark in his mind, so he calls another friend to ask him if it bothered him. And he murmurs too. And soon a whole undercurrent of discontentment has spread like wildfire, a flame set by a murmuring tongue. You see, if it wasn't appropriate to call a pastor directly, then there's no justification to say it at all. And murmurers destroy churches and homes and businesses and friendships. Murmuring, an indirect undercurrent of complaining, directed usually at others rather than at the source of the complaint itself. Now, the third spark in our trio of flamethrowers is nagging. Some of you have met naggers before. The Bible has quite a bit to say about naggers. Nagging means this: to apply pressure through repetitive murmuring in order to wear down another's resistance. The nagger has a quiver full of tiny barbs that, when thrown just at the proper moment, always draw blood. He or she finds subtle joy in repetitive, sarcastic jabs that intimidate, humiliate, and embarrass. The nagger often finds so much joy in the process that he or she seldom is really happy if they get what they want. One reason is because it's so much fun to nag. The second reason is you never really satisfy a discontented spirit anyway, even when it gets its way. A nagger can work his barbs into an otherwise harmless dinner conversation and turn a pleasant meal into a battleground. Example: "Go sit on the gray chair, Jimmy, until I'm ready for you," Mother exclaims. "Just sitting in that chair is punishment enough," she mumbles, just loudly enough for Papa to hear. You see, for 2 years she wanted to replace the gray chair. But Dad says the money's not there, so Mama's gray chair vendetta goes underground. The Smiths are invited for dinner for the first time. "Your house looks so nice," Mrs. Smith comments. "What a lovely living room." "Oh, it would be nice if it weren't for that ugly gray chair," Mother frets, and then her eyes send darts hubby's way, hoping to establish a guilt trip or make him either angry enough or embarrassed enough to decide that no gray chair is worth that punishment. It's late at night, and Grandma calls. "Oh, yes, Mama," your lovely lady says, making sure Daddy can hear. "Someday we'll replace the gray chair." But by then, I guess the sofa will be worn out, too. It may even seem funny to the observer, but to Dad, it's interminable pressure to replace the gray chair. Not through confrontation, but through deception. And even direct complaints about the gray chair are timed not to elicit a controlled response, but rather to wear down Dad's resistance. Now, the gray chair may be a legitimate need, and dear old Dad may be a tightwad. But even so, nagging is not an acceptable form of sandpaper. And nothing breaks down another's will to please more quickly than the barbs of a nagging tongue. It is, in addition to being scripturally unacceptable, a horribly ineffective way of accomplishing your objective, because even if you win the battle, you lose the war. So there you have our trinity of tongue trouble that issues forth from a discontented spirit. What are they? Complaining, murmuring, and nagging. Little sparks they are, but behold what great fires little sparks can start. Now, as we progress through this subject, let me remind you that complaining and murmuring and nagging all have two things in common. One, they both issue forth as expressions of a discontented spirit. They all have as their base of operations the premise they've been dealt a bad hand in the game of life, at least for the moment. What the complainer and the murmurer and the nagger are all saying is, "I deserve better." So secondly, then, all three have this in common, too. They are all a reflection of a negative concept of the sovereignty of God, because that's what discontentment is. The chronic complainer is dissatisfied with life as he sees it. He's discontent. Therefore, he subtly implies with every complaint that either God's not in control, God doesn't care, or God is powerless to improve his lot in life. Now, as we mentioned last week, his problem is perspective. When you view life from God's perspective, you see the spiritual value even in physical setbacks. You see character emerge through circumstances, and you see the steady hand of a sovereign God working all things together for good. So what do you have to complain about? What is there to murmur about? Why would you nag? If God be for us, who can be against us? But may I remind you that if you're constantly plagued by one or more of these three problems, remember the tongue is only the symptom. The disease is discontentment. And the cure is a healthy dose of the sovereignty of God. For once you learn to praise Him for His perfect control, what is there to murmur about? Unfortunately, some of the world's greatest complainers and murmurers are Christians. Now, I pondered that. It ought not to be that way, but I pondered that last night and thought about it and came to the conclusion there are at least four reasons why Christians seem to be chronic complainers. This is not to justify it, but to explain it. Reason number one, perhaps the foremost reason, is that Christians tend to apply spiritual promises to physical situations. And having been set up with unbiblical expectations, they become murmurers when life doesn't deal them peaches and cream. You know, and there's a degree to which well-meaning preachers promote this theory with such one-liners as, God never meant for a Christian to be poor. Oh, really? Well, what about Jesus? Or God never meant a Christian to be sick. Oh, really? Well, what about Paul? Or God never meant a Christian to die young. Well, what about Jesus? Well, what about Stephen? Or God never meant a Christian to be rejected or persecuted. Why, there you have to scratch Jesus and Peter and Paul and John, my friend. None of those statements is true. But the flesh clings to promises like those, and then when sickness or poverty or rejection strikes, instead of rejoicing from God's perspective, dissatisfied saints begin to murmur. Second reason so many Christians murmur is that we're double-minded. We want the best of both worlds. And my friends, you can't have that. When you sell out to Jesus Christ and make total discipleship your goal, some other things in your life will have to go. And if you're double-minded, when the heat gets on, you start to murmur. Third reason is that Satan will do anything to destroy the fellowship of the saints, and murmuring does that. So he applies the heat where the heart is tender, because if we begin to complain, he not only cripples us, he sets fire to forests of believers that surround us. And a fourth reason is that many Christians never learn to be thankful. We learn all about sound doctrine, all about eschatology, all about biblical customs and history. But my friend, until we learn to experience the joy of a heart that learns to praise God in all things, we're ripe to be murmurers. For those four reasons, Christian complainers are too prevalent in today's society. And a world seeking spiritual satisfaction is confused because it's surrounded by dissatisfied Christians. God tried to see that that wouldn't happen, and he painted in colorful detail on the canvas of his word a perfect portrait of the cause and effects of murmuring among his children. He might well have labeled the portrait Israel, murmuring midgets in a land of giants. They were masters at it. And he told us, pay close attention to those guys and the things that made them murmur and what happened when we did, so we would never fall victims of the same disease. And he wrote a caption under the portrait in 1 Corinthians chapter 10, and it reads like this. Do you remember? Beginning with verse 1. Moreover, brethren, I would not that you should be ignorant how that all our fathers were under the cloud and all passed through the sea and were all baptized unto Moses in the cloud and in the sea, and did all eat the same spiritual meat and drink the same spiritual drink, for they drank that spiritual rock that followed them, and that rock was Christ. But with many of them God was not pleased, for they were destroyed in the wilderness. Now these things were our examples, to the intent that we should not lust after evil things the way they lusted, neither we should be idolaters as were some of them. It was written, they sat down to eat and drink and rose up to play. Neither let us commit fornication as some of them did and fell in one day 23,000. Neither let us tempt Christ as some of them did and were destroyed of serpents. Verse 10, neither murmur ye as some of them murmur, and they were destroyed by the destroyer. Now all these things happen, verse 11, for examples. They are written for our admonition, upon whom the ends of the world are come. Wherefore, let him that standeth take heed, lest he fall. Paul said God recorded Israel's behavior in graphic detail, not just to make us experts in Hebrew history, but as examples that we shouldn't lust as they lusted, that we shouldn't be unholy as they were, that we shouldn't put God to the test the way they did, and that we shouldn't murmur like they did. They were written as examples for us who live in the last age, that we might take heed lest we fall. God's given us a picture book to show in living color what makes us murmur, how God feels about it, and the kinds of messages murmurers really send the world. We'll be scanning that book for pictures that we might take heed indeed. Well, let's begin by looking at the marks of a murmurer. And all I did was to take a concordance, cross-reference all the passages on murmuring and complaining and nagging, just to see what the scriptural portraits that emerged look like. Portraits that look strangely to me like a mirror, reflecting my own discontented spirit. I trust that maybe some of the results will be helpful to you as well. Let's simply ask ourselves, what makes us murmur? What do Christians murmur about? And let's find our answers in the scriptures. What makes us murmur? Reason number one, we murmur that the past was better. Part of the plague of a discontented spirit, my friend, is a short memory. We remember the past through rose-colored glasses, glasses fogged with unreality. And if you've ever done any counseling of people, you realize what a real problem this is in the Christian community. Ecclesiastes 7:10 is a good verse to give people to memorize. It goes like this: Say not thou, what's the cause that the former days were better than these? For thou dost not inquire out of wisdom concerning this. You see, one of Satan's greatest tools to destroy God's children is to get them looking at scrapbooks of the good old days, when you were the life of the party. Problem is, you were a party with no life. Those weren't the days, my friend. Be glad they had to end. God didn't promise you more of this world's pleasures. He promised you more of this word's treasures. The cost to make the transfer is high. You're not to look back in excitement. You're to look forward in expectation. The best is yet to come. Numbers chapter 11 is God's perfect illustration from his picture book. The children of Israel, remember, were in rebellion one of many times. God had delivered them. God had led them, and God had fed them supernaturally. But their complaint was this: Lord, what have you done today? Lord, these spiritual lessons we're learning from this manna deal are okay, but we ate better before we ever started following you. Now, my friends, some of you here this morning might be able to say the same thing. We ate better before we started following you. And they began to murmur. And the scripture says they took out their travel folders of Egypt and began to discuss the good old days. They reread the menu and drooled with discontentment. Verse 10, but now the murmuring had spread like cancer through the whole nation, and they were weeping, dreaming over past meals, and forgetting past miracles. And verse 10 says, God got angry, and Moses got angry too. Beloved, you may be out of work and living on beans and bread, but my friend, compared to your pre-Christ days, you never had it so good. You're feasting on the manna that lasts, drinking living water that you may never thirst again. My friend, the Egypt of your past was saturated with sin. Have you forgotten? The Egypt of your past was plagued with unforgiveness. Have you forgotten? The Egypt of your past was surrounded by guilt, void of hope, and empty of joy. Don't murmur about the good old days. Start praising God instead. He took a black, ugly heart, covered it with his precious blood, and now it's white as snow. Praise him that the load of guilt you carried so long has been lifted and God's taken it forever. Praise him that he's available. Back in Egypt, the Egypt of your life, you couldn't call on him. You couldn't pray to him. You had no relationship with the living God. Today, though storms may encompass you, all you need do is whisper, Jesus. And arms of love surround you, hands of grace uplift you, fingers of mercy dry your tears. Dear Christian, praise him. Lips that echo choruses of praise can scarcely form the words that murmuring lips would like to say. A second thing Christians are not to murmur about are their wages. You say, this is getting too personal. Or in particular, about whether or not their wages are fair compared to someone else's. Now, let's answer this question. Isn't that really what strikes are all about? Is it that the strikers can't live on what they make? Or aren't the football players striking for a deal that's as good as the baseball players have? And don't some auto workers fret for whatever other auto workers get? And on it goes, murmuring. Jesus tells a story in Matthew 20 about a group of farm workers using as a backdrop to teach spiritual truth about God's kind of spiritual economy, and it goes like this. Most of you know the story. It seems a wealthy farm owner went out early one morning to hire workers to help harvest his crops. He found a group that was willing to work and said, "How would you like to work for $20 a day in my field?" The workers agreed and began to work. About 2 hours passed, and the owner spotted some more prospective laborers and offered to pay them whatever was right if they would work the rest of the day. They agreed, and they too went out in the field to work. About noon, the story repeated itself, and again about 3 o'clock in the afternoon, and again about 5. So what we have here is a field full of men hired at different times of the day, if you remember the story. Some worked 12 hours, some worked 10, some 3, and some only 1. At the end of the day, they all lined up to be paid. And much to everyone's surprise, the men who had only worked an hour got $20. Now, that's pretty good pay even today. A ripple of whispers filled the hall. If they got $20 for an hour, no telling what we'll get for 12. But when their turn came, these who had worked all day, they too got $20. And verse 11 says, when they received it, they murmured against their boss. "We work longer. We deserve more," they complain. But the master of the laborers cautioned them against murmuring. He said, "Friend, I did thee no wrong. Didn't you agree to work one day for $20?
4: "Yep."
3: "Didn't you work one day?"
4: "Yep."
3: "Didn't I give you $20?
4: "Yep."
3: "Now go your way." It goes on to say, "It's my money and it's my decision how I pay and who I pay." Now, I know the spiritual applications are there, but so are the principles of murmuring saints and salaries. It's clear that in God's economy, the Christian needs to do these things. Number one, the Christian ought to be grateful to have a job. Number two, the Christian ought to work as hard as he's able for as many hours as he's hired. Number three, he ought to be grateful to receive his pay and expect no more than he's been promised. Whatever extra he gets, he ought to praise God for, but he ought not to begin to build up expectations. Number four, a Christian ought not to make comparisons about his salary or his rank and those around him. And number five, God's man or God's woman ought not to murmur about what he calls inequities. His job, so long as he takes another's money, is to gratefully labor the hours he agreed. Forgive me, but I get so weary of ladder-climbing Christians clawing their way to the top at their fellow employees' expense, quoting Scripture as they go. I get grieved when God's people are only concerned about what's in it for them rather than how to make their boss successful. My heart breaks when I see Christians ungrateful to have a job, coveting a better one instead. It's tough to listen to Christians complaining about their salaries and their benefits, still taking their boss's paychecks. I hate it when Christians murmur about their jobs. Society doesn't owe us jobs. God gives us opportunities, and He is thrilled not by what we make, but by how diligent we are, by how faithful we are in the little things we've been asked to do, by how joyful we are, by how consistent we are, by how thankful we are to have a job at all. Some of us need to go home this morning and fall on our knees and praise God we have the opportunity to work, that we have a job or we have a business. Some of us need to go home and praise God we have the strength to work. Some of us need to go praise God we have a country to live in that allows us the freedom to choose how and when we'll work. Murmuring workers grieve God's heart. Thankful workers please God's heart. And you and I have the right to choose which one we'll be. And you wives, be grateful for whatever your husbands make. Don't take it for granted. Don't take him for granted when he comes home at night. Thank God and thank him for the hamburger. God never promised you steak. And beloved, we may come to the day soon when prosperity as we know it vanishes, but we can still be content in Christ. And if we're content, what do we have to murmur about? Third reason Christians murmur is when their privacy or their schedule is interrupted. When the doorbell rings or the telephone interrupts for something like a prayer request or a heart that's hungry for fellowship. And if you're like me, you murmur all the way to the door or all the way to the phone. And then with cheerful hypocrisy, you beam, "Oh, hi, Joe. I'm so glad to see you. Come in." grumble, grumble, grumble. Or, Susie, how neat that you could call. Hand over the phone. Oh, no, it's Susie. 1 Peter 4:9 says, use hospitality one to another without grudging or murmuring or complaining. God could have said be hospitable and stopped, but he was after the heart. Because those who need you, whom you are regarding in your heart as intruders, know the difference. They know they're not welcome. And they know they would be welcome in Jesus' home. God says nobody was busier than Jesus, but Jesus was never too busy to stop and touch a fevered brow. Never too busy to encourage a broken heart. Never too busy to talk to a little child. The disciples rebuked those who cried out for help, who might be disturbing the master's schedule. But Jesus rebuked the disciples instead and stopped to meet each person's needs. God help us to do the same. God has a message for each of us. It's found in Psalm 39:1, and it says this. Listen, I said I will take heed to my ways that I sin not with my tongue. I will keep my mouth with a bridle while the wicked are before me. Wouldn't that be a neat verse to claim? To be able to say to the Lord, Lord, I'll quit complaining, I'll quit murmuring, and I'll quit nagging. Instead, I'll start listening and praising and rejoicing. And Lord, I'll be doubly careful when I know there's someone around who's not a Christian. Wouldn't it make a pleasant change in our office where we work, in our homes where we live, in our hearts where we are, if we quit complaining, beginning right now? There's only one sure way to find out, and that's to give God's way a try. And let's just see what happens. Oh, what could happen in your world? And oh, what could happen in mine if you and I began just to speak with all of God's purpose in line? We'd stop all our foolish complaining. We'd claiming with vigor our rights. We'd stop all this ungodly murmuring that leads so to factions and fights. We'd stop all our needling and nagging to wear down the heart of another. Instead, we'd start praising and thanking and speak words of hope to our brother. Oh, what will happen in your world? And oh, what will happen in mine? Beginning today, as God takes our tongues to use as by grace he designed.
2: 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Well, thank you for listening. We pray God's richest blessing may be yours as he continues to live his life in you.
4: God's trustworthy.
5: So trust him.
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2: How do you do? Tired of depressing news stories? Well, take a moment now and listen to an uplifting one. This man's life didn't start out that way, however. In fact, he was arrested 75 times before the age of 40. He was the kind of criminal you read about and write off as hopeless. But one person didn't give up on him, and because of that one person, he's a different man today, ever since his mind and heart and life were unshackled. This is Unshackled, true life stories that dispel the darkness, dramatized and produced in Chicago by Pacific Garden Mission. Few things are as difficult as facing a crisis alone. And for the homeless, all of life is a crisis, even the next meal. And that's why Pacific Garden Mission never closes the door to people living on the streets. Sometimes that open door is the difference between life and death. Free meals, fresh clothing, and a safe place to sleep are available to everyone without means. But that's not all. Folks at the old lighthouse also minister to the deeper, hidden need for someone who will love them in spite of who they are and where they've been. Pacific Garden Mission, through the generous gifts of those who care, has many different ministries to make sure that everyone who enters has a chance to meet that someone, the one who gives new life. And now for broadcast around the earth, here's program number 2546 in the series Unshackled, the program that makes you face yourself and think.
3: My sidecar, you can trust me.
4: I don't trust nobody, least of all you, Slim.
3: I spent a lot of money with you.
4: That don't matter. I don't front nobody, not even my own mother. Why should I give it to you? The gang would kill me.
3: They don't have to know.
4: They always know, Slim.
3: We go back long ways, sidecar.
4: I hear you, man, but it's still cash and carry. You know the rules, dude.
3: I just got out the joint, man. I haven't scored yet.
4: Sorry, Slim. Can't help you. Man, I'm zonked.
3: You got high and left me behind, and that ain't nice. So I just take your whole stash.
2: The man in our story was addicted to heroin then, but he was also hooked on a degenerative lifestyle, believing he could win at crime. At that point in his life, he was not even 30 years old, and yet he had already been in prison 4 times. This is the true story of Ron Larry and his battle for freedom right now on Unshackled.
5: I was born in Detroit in 1945, a year after my mother and father left the deep south for greener pastures. Black Bottom, the ghetto where we lived the first 6 years of my life, was anything but green. Tenements and garbage and people everywhere. We moved from flat to flat because Dad drank heavily and didn't pay the rent, so I never had stable school or friends. When I was 10 and the oldest of 5 children, my mother and father separated, and he seldom visited us.
6: Here's some bread, kids. Sorry, I got nothing to put on it.
5: Wish we did.
6: Back in Alabama, we called it a wish sandwich. 2 slices of bread and you wish you had some meat.
5: I wish Daddy was here.
6: And I wish he would help feed you, kids. Here, Don, eat your bread.
5: How come he left, Mama?
6: He like his drink more than he like his family, baby. I don't know why. Don't see nothing to like about liquor.
5: You sorry you married him, Mama?
6: Well, I thought he would settle down and give up his carousing, but I guess he won't ever change.
5: Mom did day work to support us and found a flat right next door to a hot dog factory. The house was overrun with rats and insects. The streets were overrun with thugs and gangs.
3: Mama! Mama! Look out the window! Some guys are stealing hot dogs from the factory.
7: Where?
3: See that guy hiding in our yard? He snuck up there and grabbed a bunch right off the rack. See?
7: You're right.
6: He got the whole ring of sausage in broad daylight.
7: He got away with it, too. Nobody seen him. Maybe I can get some, Mama.
6: Don't you be getting into trouble, Ron. Besides, one of the workers threw me a pack of sausages this morning. Listen, you help clean up the house for the party tonight.
7: You having a party tonight?
6: Yeah, I got to raise money for rent.
7: Ooh, boy, we can dance and earn some money, too.
6: Sure you can. So get busy.
7: Wait till I tell Don.
5: Mama didn't drink, but she had parties almost every weekend and sold whiskey and beer to her friends to raise money. My brother and sister and I danced for the guests and gave us a quarter each. Secretly, I'd learned to drink and smoke during those parties, and by the age of 13, I was a seasoned drinker. Dad went to prison for failing to pay child support, and when he was released, he stayed with us. He was so crazy, one day he pinned Mama's hand to the door with a knife.
6: It hurts! It hurts taking out George!
7: I'm gonna get a brick and smash him.
8: It's your fault I went to prison.
6: All I wanted was help with the kids.
8: Nobody would have said a word if you hadn't complained.
6: What was I supposed to do? They have to eat.
8: You just wanted to get rid of me, that's all.
6: No, I didn't.
8: Yeah, you got a boyfriend, don't you?
6: No, I don't. I swear
8: yeah,
6: I don't.
8: You and your parties ought to kill you.
6: George, please take it out.
7: Take it out of Mama's hand, or I'll hit you with this brick, Daddy. I swear I will.
8: Oh, you will, huh? You get back outside with those bricks, you hear?
7: Not till you pull out that knife.
8: All right, I'll pull out the knife. But first, you take the bricks outside.
5: Dad left after that and didn't come back, and Mama's hand recovered. I was street tough by then. I'd learned that stealing was okay as long as you didn't get caught. Breaking and entering became as natural as breathing to me and my brother Don. We hid our stolen goods in an old abandoned factory. Several times we were caught and sent to juvenile homes. By then, Mama couldn't do anything with us.
9: Stop it, Mama!
6: My son's hoodlums! I won't have it! Let go of that bell!
7: You can't whoop us no more, Mama!
6: You'll never amount to anything, either of you!
7: Come on, Don, let's go!
4: Mama don't understand. You gotta steal to survive in this world.
5: Hey, look, there's that detective. The one that said he gonna get us.
4: Man, what's he doing in the hood?
5: Spying on us, what else?
4: You going to school, Ron?
5: No, I got better things to do. I told the judge I would. He believed me. Hey, let's go get some dope.
4: Yeah.
5: I'd go back to junior high half ashamed to try to maintain my macho image. But my feet always went back to the street corners where I could stay drunk and get high. The deeper into drugs we got, the more violent we became. One night we almost killed a man who started a fight. At 17, my crimes caught up with me. I was tried and convicted of robbery and spent 9 months in the state prison at Jackson.
4: Man, I'm glad you out, Ron.
7: Yeah, me too.
10: I don't ever want to go back.
4: What was it like?
10: Oh, not a bad dude, man. To watch your back. Quarantine was the worst, in a way. There were some homeboys there.
4: Here's the store. There's no one around.
10: Let's do it.
4: Careful.
10: I got it.
4: Check the cash register. I'm gonna grab some wine.
7: There's money here, all right. And a gun.
4: Yeah, what kind?
7: I don't know.
4: Don't point that thing at me.
7: Must not be loaded.
4: Whoa! Oh. You could have killed me, Ron!
7: Oh, man. Come on. We were to get out of here.
5: I had to work while I was on parole, but with that gun, I robbed prostitutes and their clients at night. I'd been out more than 3 years when one night, while I was high on drugs, I tried to rob an undercover police officer. Back to prison I went for 2 years. Like a revolving door, I was out and then back in again for a third stretch. I wasn't out 10 days when I was approached with a job I knew would get me back on my feet. By then, I was known as Detroit Slim, and I didn't have any trouble finding help.
11: This job sounds easy, Slim.
5: We won't even have to break in. Gavin has the keys.
11: Real estate company, huh?
5: Yeah. He says they have a safe full of money and an office machines we can sell.
11: And all we have to do is load up the van and go.
5: That's it, man. Break the window so it looks like a B&E.
11: He got a van?
5: We'll get one off the street just before we do the job.
11: Sounds good to me.
12: That was a piece of cake, Sliv, and Gavin's right behind us.
10: They'll never know it was an inside job, not with that broken window.
12: How come we going this way, man? There's a police station on this street.
10: So what? Just don't speed. What are you doing? I didn't tell you to stop, Leroy.
12: I didn't stop. The engine quit, just like that, and I can't get it started.
10: Oh, man, here comes a police car, too.
12: He's making a U-turn. Oh, I don't believe it.
10: You got a license?
12: No, man, you...
10: You kidding? I just get out the joint, remember?
5: We were caught red-handed with a stolen van and all the goods from the office, and the keys to the office we robbed were in my pocket. I received another 18 months, my fourth time in prison. My partner in crime took a jury trial.
12: Hey, Slim! Over here!
10: Leroy, when'd you get in here?
12: You know the routine. I've been in quarantine.
10: What'd you get?
12: 7.5 to 15.
10: So much for jury trials.
12: Well, you can't win no matter what you do.
10: Tell me about it. Who would believe that van was stalled just like that?
12: At 2 blocks from the police station.
10: Seems like everything I try, something goes wrong. One of these days, just once, I'd like to get it right.
5: My youngest sister was shot in the head and killed on a drug deal while I was serving my sentence. After I was released, my feet soon made their way back to the old haunts and habits, drugs and crime. Leroy was still serving the same sentence when I returned to prison for the fifth time. By the time I got out again, I had a bitter attitude. I also had a $100-a-day heroin habit to support. And so, desperate for a fix, I hit my dealer over the head with his own gun and ran out with his stash. Unfortunately, his thugs were right next door and saw me.
13: You helping yourself, Slim? You know better than that.
10: Oh, no. Back off, man.
13: Don't move or I'll blow you away.
10: No.
13: I said don't move.
10: Let me go.
13: Hey, come on, guys.
10: Come on, man. Get your hands off me.
13: Move it before somebody comes.
14: You ought to know better than copy your connection. You're going to pay.
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10: There were four of them, and they took me to a nearby house where they tied my hands behind my back, blindfolded me, and took turns pistol-whipping me. They also stuck pins in me and ground their cigarettes out on my stomach.
13: Anybody else want to crack at him?
16: Yeah, let me hit that.
4: Yeah, let's finish him off. He can still talk.
13: Nah, he knows better than that.
4: You think anyone saw us take him?
13: I don't know.
4: We better do the job.
5: I was only half conscious, but when they left the room, I pushed myself up the wall and tried to break the window by rocking back and forth. But my hands and feet were tied, and I just couldn't do it. They decided someone had seen them take me and finally cut me loose. With all the strength I could muster, I ran down the alley, flagged a police car, and they took me to the hospital. When I was well enough, my parole officer called me to his office.
17: Sit down, Ron. I heard about your kidnapping and torture.
5: That's what it was, all right.
17: I want to show you something. These are pictures of ex-felons like you who were executed gang-style.
5: Man, it ain't pretty.
17: You're dealing with men who have no conscience.
5: Believe me, I know.
17: This could happen to you, Ron. You don't want to die like that.
5: Death can happen anytime. A friend of my sister's had a contract on her. When they found them at the drug house together, they shot them both. You don't know when your number's up.
17: You see what I mean?
5: Man, I rolled a van one night, flipped it over a 50-foot embankment. It caught fire, and I thought it was all over. But I got out. The window was cracked just enough for me to crawl through. I could have died that night, too.
17: Ron, think about what you're doing. Get into rehab and get off the drugs.
5: I will. It's time to get clean. I was lying to him. I didn't care whether I'd lived or died, whether I OD'd or drank my guts out. In 1975, when I was 30 years old, I was busted for stealing and sent to the Detroit House of Corrections. I climbed a fence, jumped on a coal train, and went to Warren, Ohio, where my older sister lived.
6: I had heard about you being kidnapped, but I didn't know it was that bad.
5: It was bad.
6: Aren't you tired of living that way, Ron?
5: I'm tired of being locked up.
6: Well, it doesn't have to be like that, you know. Quit using drugs.
5: Easier said than done, Mary Ellen.
6: Do you want to end up like Geneva, shot dead by some hitman?
5: You sound like my parole officer.
6: Well, he's right. There's a way that seems right to a man, but the end is the way of death.
5: I came here to try and make a clean start.
6: Good. Come to church with me on Sunday.
5: I'll think about it. Mama used to send us to church, remember? Don and I would just go and play in the gym.
6: Read the Bible, Ron.
5: I tried it once when I was in the hole. It's too hard to understand.
6: Jesus is the only way. He'll help you understand it if you turn your life over to Him.
5: I didn't know it then, but the Bible talks about a lot of guys like me. Guys who stumbled down that beaten path to the grave. I went to church with her a few times and gave it up, lost in my own world of drugs. 3 years later, I began to date a girl named Debbie who lived in Youngstown, Ohio. She took me in.
18: I don't have much, Ron, but you're welcome to stay as long as you like.
5: It's a bird nest on the ground.
18: What?
5: Dad used to say that. He died last year of heart failure.
18: Oh, I'm sorry.
5: Yeah, he was never much of a father, Deb. Cared more about gambling than booze. Mama was the one that held us together, or tried to.
18: Moms are like that.
5: Yeah.
18: I love you, Ron.
5: I love you too, Deb. I had no idea what love was then. I pawned everything she had as we drank and got high together. By the time we moved downhill to a housing project, we had two sons who had to sleep on the floor because of all the gunfire in the nearby apartments. Then I got caught in a robbery charge. Deb pleaded with the judge because we had another baby on the way, so he gave me probation since my record was clean in Ohio. I also had to spend 6 months in a treatment center.
18: How you doing, Ron?
5: I'm glad to come home again.
18: Well, hang in there, sugar. When you come home, we'll get high and celebrate.
5: I've had some bad news. My record's caught up with me.
18: They're not going to lock you up.
5: No. The counselor said my case was already adjudicated, so they couldn't change the verdict. But he said I better walk with a halo over my head.
18: You know what that means.
5: Yeah. Don't get caught. 6 months after I finished treatment, I went out for smokes one foggy night and broke into a haberdashery, thinking I could get away with it in the fog. I was making my second trip for leather coats when the police came up with shotguns.
19: All right, come out with your hands up. Shine the light up there. Yeah, he's up there in the loft. Come out with your hands up or we'll shoot you down. We have shotguns.
5: All right, I'm coming down. Don't shoot.
20: Well, what do you know? It's Detroit Slim.
18: Hello, Ron. You doing okay?
5: I'm fine. I'm used to being in jail. What about you and the boys?
18: Well, we miss you.
5: I feel terrible leaving you to fend for yourselves.
18: We're okay.
5: My cellmate left, so I got the bottom bunk.
18: Oh, that's good.
5: He left a Bible under the mattress. Had a letter in it from his grandmother. Told him to read Psalms 38 and 51 if he wanted to be free.
18: Yeah? What do they say?
5: 38's a real bummer, written by some guy like me. Talks about failure. 51. 51 is more upbeat. I've been reading them every night.
18: Well, that's good, Ron. When do you think you'll get out?
5: I don't know, Deb.
0: I could be in for a long time. O Lord, mine iniquities are too heavy for me. I am troubled, and my strength fails me. Lord, my groaning is not hid from thee. In thee, Lord, do I hope. For I will declare mine iniquity. I will be sorry for my sin. Create in me a clean heart, O God, and renew a right spirit within me. Every night I read those psalms and then prayed, asking God to protect Deb and the boys. November 15, 1983, I dropped to my knees and prayed for myself also. Something snapped in my heart like a stick. Debbie noticed it when she came to see me the next time.
21: Something's different about you, Ron. What happened?
0: I'm not sure, Deb. I just know God is real.
21: You still reading that Bible you found?
0: Every night. I always pray for you and the boys, but two nights ago, I asked the Lord for a little mercy for me, too. It was like a heavy weight came off my back and something broke loose in my soul.
21: You are different.
0: Some of the other guys say it's only jailhouse religion. They say it'll pass soon. I hope not.
21: You even look different.
0: This is better than any high. I'm going back to prison. There's no way out of it. But it doesn't matter as much now.
21: It matters to me, Ron. I don't want to lose you.
0: You won't lose me, baby. God is going to watch over us from now on. My sentence was 3.5 to 15 years. I was transported to the prison at Columbus, but I was freer than I had ever been on the streets, free to read the Bible and to learn to follow Christ. Deb made a profession of faith in 1985. I was transferred to Lima, where I left prison for the last time on April 10, 1986. I had saved $72 and spent $60 on a lawnmower so I could start a landscaping business. We were married in June, and my youngest brother Bobby came to visit.
17: Everybody in Detroit figured you'd go back to your old ways as soon as you got out.
0: Why would I go back to things that almost killed me?
17: Yeah, that's true.
0: Let me tell you something, Bobby. Satan wants to destroy us, and he almost succeeded with me. But Jesus came to give us life. He not only died on the cross for our sins, but he comes to live in your heart so you have the strength to say no to things that hurt you.
17: Man, you know a lot about the Bible.
0: I read the Bible all the time because that's how you get to know God. He knows everyone inside and out, including you. But you don't know him, do you, Bobby?
17: No, I don't.
0: God hates our sins, but he loves us so much that he sent Jesus to die in our place so we could be like him.
17: Oh, man, you really believe that, don't you?
0: With all my heart, Bobby. God gives us his spirit when we come to Jesus. That's what changes your life.
17: My life needs changing.
0: Then pray and ask God to change you. Jesus came to set you free. Less than a year after my brother Bobby prayed for salvation, he was stabbed to death trying to break up a fight. I grieved for him, but rejoiced that he's with the Lord now. My brother Don is serving a second life sentence. I went back to school and became a building maintenance mechanic for a large apartment complex. Today, I'm a salesman with a large car dealer and was named Salesman of the Year in 95. 96 and 98. Praise the mighty name of Jesus.
2: And we agree with Ron. John chapter 8, verse 36 says, "If the Son therefore shall make you free, ye shall be free indeed." Is there some habit, some fear, some memory from the past that has you shackled? Listening friend, whoever calls on the name of the Lord shall be saved, for he is able to save to the uttermost those who turn to him. Pray with us right now. Lord, I am lost in my sin. unable to change, unable to save myself. I believe Jesus died for me, and I believe he rose from the dead and comes now to live in my heart. Thank you, God, for sending Jesus. Make me like him.
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0: 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And tell your friends about us, too. There's no better way to help others become unshackled. This is program number 2546. Heard in the true story of Ron Larry were Michael Myers, Camilla Hawk, Vicky Myers, Ryan Priester, Sam Sanders, Douglas Allen Mann, and Jim Jackson. Original music, Don Badorf. Sound, Nick Aloisio. Engineer, Ed Webb. Script by Kenitha Gabler. And I'm Bob O'Donnell.
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1: With the Wall Street Business Report, I'm Bernie Bennett. President Trump says keeping America ahead of China in artificial intelligence is critical to American security and prosperity. Speaking in Ireland, he said some regulation may be needed, but warned excessive rules could surrender the nation's lead. Amazon says it suspended its partnership with 21 Air.
2: This happened after one of the cargo carrier's planes careened off a Miami runway last week and killed five people. The Boeing 767 came in fast and then barreled roughly 1,300 feet past the end of the runway and smashed into a van carrying workers at a plane cleaning company. Amazon says it's decided to pause operations with 21 Air as the investigation into the crash continues.
1: That's John Scott reporting. Canadian Prime Minister Mark Carney is courting some of the world's biggest investors as he tries to reduce Canada's economic dependence on the United States during an escalated trade war with President Donald Trump. For the Wall Street Business Report, Bernie Bennett, Washington.

0: Let's pause now for family prayer time, a moment of reflection on God's Word, and an opportunity to share your prayer requests and have them brought before the Lord with Dr. Dan Rushing, the Dean of Pensacola Theological Seminary.
1: Welcome to Family Prayer Time on this Monday. This is Dan Rushing greeting you warmly with a grace and peace that's coming to us from God our Father and from Jesus Christ our Lord. Thank you for joining with us here as we start this week. It is a great blessing to be able to meet together with you for prayer. Let's follow in the footsteps of men like David, who were able to give this testimony. Evening and morning and at noon will I pray and cry aloud, and he shall hear my voice. And as we call out to him in prayer, we do so with the very same confidence that he will hear our voice. Now, Ezra's arrival in Jerusalem with a group of returning exiles was a climactic event. This was something they'd prepared for and prayed about, and finally now they arrived in the holy city, Jerusalem. It was a long-awaited and long-anticipated event. Ezra's words summed it up very well. This is how he testified before their trip. In Ezra chapter 8, he said, "Because we had spoken unto the king, saying, The hand of our God is upon all them for good that seek him." Yes, this trip was possible, and it would be successful because of God's kind hand on them. And so after they arrived safely, Ezra made this similar statement, "And the hand of our God was upon us." Yes, it was true. God guided and protected and blessed them. He showed them his great goodness. But this climactic event, which it surely was, quickly became anticlimactic. Now, how did that happen? Why such a sudden change? Why did that occur? It happened because when he arrived, Ezra was greeted with the news of the widespread sin of the people. How discouraging this was, how deflating this was for him to hear. Ezra is a godly man and a godly leader, and the way he responds to this situation helps us also to know how to deal with sin as we face it in our own lives. The lessons found here on dealing with sin are abundant. Notice a couple of significant lessons with me. The first lesson we notice here is that our confession should be followed by action. Our confession should be followed by action. Now here in Ezra chapter 9 records Ezra's confession of sin. But the next chapter, Ezra chapter 10, records Ezra and the community's actions against this sin. So being grieved over their sin was a place to start, and an important place. But it was not the place to stop. Remember Solomon's words in the book of Proverbs on this, when he said, "He that covereth his sins shall not prosper. But whoso confesseth and forsaketh them shall have mercy." Yes, he's clear there that the confessing should be followed by the forsaking. They really go together. And doesn't this make sense in our day-to-day activities? If you wanted to get rid of those birds who are causing problems in your home, you know you would need to do more than just shoo them off. If that's all we do, we know that they'll come right back. We also need to get rid of their nests and plug up some access points. It reminds us that right confession should be followed by some fitting action. Now, John the Baptist, he addressed a similar problem as he prepared the way for the Messiah, doing the job that the Lord had given him to do. But notice Matthew records it like this in Matthew chapter 3. But when he saw many of the Pharisees and Sadducees come to his baptism, he said unto them, O generation of vipers, who hath warned you to flee from the wrath to come? Bring forth therefore fruits meet for repentance. So think about what's happening here in Matthew's gospel. On the outside, these groups, the Pharisees and Sadducees, showed up to hear John's message. Yes, their bodies were there. They were in attendance, but they were not interested in real repentance. They thought they were fine, and they didn't really need this message of getting right with God in preparation for the coming of the Messiah. Other people needed that, but not them. Their attitude was, we're just fine, thank you. You know, another lesson that this reminds us of and encourages us about is that our sin does not make the situation hopeless. You and I know the tactics of Satan in this, don't we? We've all experienced what he does. Once Satan is successful in tempting us to sin, then he tries to make us feel that our situation is hopeless. He attempts to convince us that we'll never be able to restore our fellowship with the Lord. That's how Satan gets us coming and going. I appreciated then the words from a spokesman for this group, a man named Shechaniah. Ezra chapter 10 records what he said to Ezra. We have trespassed against our God and have taken strange wives of the people of the land. Yet now there is hope in Israel concerning this thing. Yes, this man is right. They had done wrong. But because they have a great and gracious God, there is hope in him. There is forgiveness with him. Oh, this reminds us that our sin does not make the situation hopeless. This same lesson strikes us, doesn't it? From the familiar story, one we all know, of the prodigal son. It was somewhere in that pig pen, or somewhere on his way out to the field with food for the swine. Somewhere along the way it dawned on him. Oh yes, his situation was certainly his own doing. It was his own fault. He and he alone was the one to blame. But still there was hope with his father. His only problem turned out to be underestimating the goodness and grace of his dad. In like manner, our situation is not hopeless either. If anything, we probably also underestimate the great kindness of our God. As his child, he loves us and longs to know fellowship with us. It was to a church that was described as wretched and miserable that Jesus said, Behold, I stand at the door and knock. If any man hear my voice and open the door, I will come in to him and will sup with him and he with me. Oh, they were in a bad place, but they were not in a hopeless place. Let's be encouraged that our confession is always followed by action. And let's remember that our sin does not make our situation hopeless. There is hope with our Lord. As we pray together, we want to remember a listener who's facing cancer surgery and requests our prayers in her behalf. She invites us to pray with her for successful surgery, for full recovery, and for wisdom for all the medical personnel. Father, thank you for the hope that we find in you. Help us to be quick to deal with our sin, confessing it and forsaking it. And we pray for this listener to know the comfort of your Spirit as she approaches and then goes through this surgery. Give insight and skill to the entire medical team that will attend to her. May the surgery accomplish its purpose, and may her recovery from it be complete. All for your honor, as we ask it in Christ's name. Amen. Until next time, may our Lord bless you and keep you as you walk with him.

Some days come with static. Too many voices. Too much noise. But truth still cuts through. Rejoice Radio, sharing joy for your journey.

It reflects back light, and you see yourself in it. But a mirror doesn't have to be glass. Think of our music and our messages on this station as a mirror. One where songs play with messages your soul needs at just the right time. You hear the lyrics, and you hear God speaking to you. Rejoice Radio. It's just one mirror that when you use it, you may see yourself, but you'll definitely see God and His love for you. And isn't that worth supporting?

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2: In Luke 15, after the son wastes his substance, Jesus says, "There arose a mighty famine in that land, and he began to be in want." The famine doesn't arrive by accident. It comes after the money is gone and the illusion has faded. What once felt like freedom now feels empty. This is the providence of God at work. The famine was not punishment, it was preparation. Providence sends what pleasure cannot supply so truth can finally be heard. If life feels tight right now, don't assume God has abandoned you. He may be guiding you home through hunger.
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Sometimes things burn. But in God's hands, even ashes carry purpose. He still brings beauty from what's been scorched. 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

0: 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Sometimes pain or regret. Sometimes laughter and joy. God gave us this design so our hearts would remember what truly matters. The people we've known. The grace we've received. The love that lasts. Life is full of dots. 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
1: Is belief in aliens religious? This is Ken Ham, an Aussie transplant with a passion for God's Word and the Gospel. A few years ago, a study found that those who claim they're not religious, but who still want meaning in their lives, show a greater belief in intelligent aliens. So they reject God, but embrace aliens. But everyone knows in their heart of hearts that God exists. And because of this, people yearn to find meaning in their lives. But for those who reject God, there's no ultimate meaning, purpose, or hope. So many look to aliens to feel like they're not alone and a part of something bigger. But true meaning, purpose, and hope, that doesn't come from aliens. That comes from believing the gospel and living for Christ.
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Do you know what 365 times 73 equals without a calculator? Neither do I. Could you fix a heat shield on a space shuttle without instruction? Neither can I. There's a lot of stuff that most of us don't know. Sometimes it's because we don't have to know, and sometimes it's because we've just never learned. You can know God. No guesswork, no struggle with answers. Grab a Bible and take the guesswork out of belief. 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
2: Liberty Counsel will ask U.S. Supreme Court to hear no church case. This is Matt Staver with Freedom's Call. The Maine Supreme Court unanimously upheld a custody order prohibiting Emily Bickford from taking her 13-year-old daughter to church, Bible study, or even exposing her to any religious teaching, including the Bible. Under the lower court order, Bickford has not been able to take her daughter to any church or religious activity for 2 years. This court opinion rejects the First Amendment right of a fit parent to raise her child in a way that aligns with her Christian faith. It instead gives sole authority regarding religious decisions to the girl's father, who objects to any biblical teachings and has denied every compromise Emily has proposed. This latest court decision poses a serious threat to religious freedom, which is why Liberty Counsel will petition the U.S. Supreme Court to ultimately rule on this case. Stay informed at Liberty Counsel's website, lc.org/Emily.

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1: With the Wall Street Business Report, I'm Bob Agnew. President Trump sees AI as central to the future of the U.S. economy, and he's pushing back on calls to slow development over concerns that AI could get out of control.
2: The narrative pushed by mainstream outlets calling to slow down artificial intelligence is a familiar play, using bureaucratic overreach, alarmism, and regulatory capture to stifle American innovation. President Trump told reporters that narrative is getting out of hand.
3: We can put guardrails, we can do this and that, but I think you have a lot of negative voices in bringing it up that shouldn't be bringing it up.
2: A White House press release states the path forward requires, quote, unleashing American ingenuity, rejecting doomsday hysteria, and maintaining an unbeatable technological lead on the global stage.
3: Whoever wins with AI wins.
2: Bernie Bennett, Washington.
1: AI stocks slid worldwide after leaders raised those concerns. A high-tech NASDAQ suffered. It was down by 146 points at the closing bell. For the Wall Street Business Report, I'm Bob Agnew.
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1: With SRN News, I'm Keith Peters in Washington. Interior Secretary Doug Burgum says developing artificial intelligence is part of the calculation as the Trump administration implements energy policy.
2: Turning electricity into heat, into cooling, into lights is a bit of a miracle that we all take for granted. But now we have the ability to take electricity and convert it into intelligence. The demand for electricity is going to skyrocket. More intelligence is good for the planet. More intelligence.

Have you ever thought that as you're getting older, you're perhaps a bit wiser and a bit smarter, and you feel as if you're finally getting it all together? You're getting your head together. But it's right about then that your body starts to fall apart. Good afternoon. This is the program, Inner Choice Radio, where coming up next is Drive Time. And if you feel today as if things are falling apart, whether they're a part of your own system or a part of your job or, well, who knows what, things just haven't gone well today. I hope that's not the case, but sometimes we all have days like that. This is music to simply help you to pause, even if for a moment, and rest, maybe even reset for the evening ahead. It's the music of Drive Time on Rejoice Radio, where we continue the music with the words of Jesus from Matthew 11:28. Come unto me, all ye that labor and are heavy laden, and I will give you rest.

We continue Drive Time with this reminder from a devotional I came across long ago on livingfreeindeed.com that sometimes others might say, you are enough. But it's not a matter of if I'm enough, but if I trust that Christ is enough. We sin, we fail, we fall short, and we cannot rescue ourselves from the consequences. We are not enough. And the path to perfection? It's impossible. It will leave us defeated. But thankfully, there is good news. There is hope. One man, Jesus, came and lived on this earth without a mark of disgrace against his name. He descended from heaven as the Son of God, holy and righteous, and he offered to wipe away the wrongs of the world. He is enough. He is sufficient in every way. John 8:36, if the Son therefore shall make you free, ye shall be free indeed.

During his last days on earth, Jesus gave a few last-minute gifts to us, as he said to his disciples that he gave to them, and by extension to us as well, his joy, John 15:11, and he gave them, and us, his peace, John 14:27. Keep that in mind as we enjoy this next selection of music on our Monday edition of Drive Time on Rejoice Radio.

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1: We're told that by one Spirit are we all baptized into one body. And when you're put in the body, you're put in as a member. Paul says, as the body has many members, so is Christ, that is the church. So that today when he puts you in the body, why, he puts you in to serve. Every believer has a gift. You have a gift. And it is the exercise of that gift that's Christian service. Why, I'm told that there are 20-some-odd bones down in your foot. Just think of the gifts there must be in the church. My friend, you have a gift, and God wants you to exercise.
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Let's close out this first hour of Drive Time on a Monday afternoon with some fun facts about donuts. Why donuts? Well, it could be because some of us find it impossible to resist donuts when they wonderfully appear in our office. But more than that, today, September 14th, is National Cream-Filled Donut Day, once again proving my point that if you look hard enough, you can find a day designated for pretty much anything. According to nationaltoday.com, donuts came about in New Amsterdam around the 17th century, although we might not have recognized those donuts today. Dutch colonists enjoyed what they called oliekeks, that translates to oily cakes. It was in the mid-1800s that the round donut is said to have been developed, thanks to ship captain Hansen Gregory and his mother Elizabeth, who made fried dough with spices and nuts in the middle of the dough for the sailors to take on long journeys. Now, we don't know for sure who was the first person to inject cream filling inside of a donut, but this technique caught on in the 19th century. You see, at first, things like apricots, apples, and other fruits were put inside the donuts, but over time, these items were replaced with cream. And this has become a customary part of many donuts to this day, whether for breakfast, a special treat, or even as we occasionally enjoy here at Rejoice Radio, when a coworker or a supervisor brings donuts into work. Even if it means fudging on the fitness plans for the day, it's hard to turn down a delicious cream-filled donut.

Getting a new hour of music on Drive Time underway here on Rejoice Radio. John Collier, your host, inviting you to keep listening for just the right kind of music that will help you as you close out your Monday. We're starting this hour on the 14th of September with a couple of our newer additions in the Rejoice Radio Music Library, both added earlier in the summer. Our first selection this hour was based on Ephesians 2:8-10, and it was entitled Masterpiece. Our next selection is A Prayer for God's Presence. We're enjoying the music of Rejoice Radio, music that helps us to continue to seek the presence of the Lord. Thanks so much for tuning to Drive Time.

0: Back to Genesis with Dr. John Morris, scientist and creation seminar speaker with the Institute for Creation Research. Dr. Morris, does evolution enter into the abortion debate?
1: It certainly does, Chris. In fact, evolution has long been used as the justification for abortion. Even today in abortion clinics, young pregnant girls are told about an evolutionary concept called embryonic recapitulation, in which the fetus, as it grows in the mother's womb, remembers its evolutionary ancestry. And at one point, it's just a fish. And it's okay to kill a fish. So you can abort in those months. What's the harm? In such a way, many are deceived into murdering their unborn children. But the fetus is a person. Humans were created in the image of God. The human fetus has just not finished growing yet, but it's human in every sense, both scientifically and biblically. So you see, Chris, even modern societal issues go back to Genesis for more understanding.
0: For more information on science from a Christian perspective, visit us on the web at www.icr.org.

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0: Faith is a gift of God, and if a person wants to believe, God will enable that person to believe. And never say to God, God, it is not my fault if I don't believe. The Bible says whatsoever is not of faith is sin. You see, faith is not seeing signs and wonders. You know what faith is? Faith is a response to the character of God. That's why when Jesus came to this earth, He laid aside all of the glory, the splendor, the majesty that He had that was inherently His, but He kept His deity in human flesh, and He walked in sandaled feet. And when we saw Him, there's no form nor comeliness nor beauty that we should desire Him. He didn't come in a jewel chariot in a display of glory. He came through the portals of a virgin's womb, born in a smelly stable. But yet there was in Jesus Christ the grace, the glory, the fullness of God, that when a man's heart was right, he heard Jesus, he knew that Jesus is speaking with authority, and his heart responds to Him.
1: Profound truth, simply stated. Waiting for you now at profoundtruth.org.

Psalm 70, verses 4 and 5. Let all those that seek thee rejoice and be glad in thee, and let such as love thy salvation say continually, let God be magnified. But I am poor and needy. Make haste unto me, O God. Thou art my help and my deliverer, O Lord. Make no tarrying. Does that sound like something that could be your life verse? I am poor and needy. If so, as our last song on Drive Time reminded each and every one of us, Jesus stands ready to help you, to save you. And as verse 5 of Psalm 70 says, when we call on God for help, He makes no tarrying. That means no delays. If there is a delay, it tends to be on our part in the asking. So let's delay no longer.

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1: Newlyweds often find themselves arguing about money and credit cards because their spouses have different value systems than their own. My father, for example, was a hunter who thought nothing of using 3 boxes of shotgun shells in an afternoon of recreational shooting. Yet if my mother spent an equal amount of money on a potato peeler that wouldn't work, he considered it wasteful. His values were simply different from hers. Whether a couple agrees with one another or not, buying on credit is a potential disaster. That's why financial counselor and author Larry Burkett says newlyweds should label their credit cards danger, handle with care. He says staying out of debt is one of the best ways to preserve a marriage. If money is a source of trouble in your family, stop spending and start communicating. And when the budget is exhausted, keep the wallet in the pocket.
0: For more information, visit drdobsonminute.org.

Our next song, actually our last song as we wrap up this hour and this edition of Drive Time for a Monday. This next song includes the words, "It is good that we remind ourselves of this." Just what is this that we should be reminded of? It's one of the central messages of the music and programs of Rejoice Radio, and it can be found in the fifth chapter of Revelation, starting in verse 11. "And I beheld, and I heard the voice of many angels round about the throne, and the beasts, and the elders, and the number of them was 10,000 times 10,000, and thousands, saying with a loud voice, 'Worthy is the Lamb that was slain to receive power, and riches, and wisdom, and strength, and honor, and glory, and blessing. And every creature which is in heaven, and on the earth, and under the earth, and such as are in the sea, and all that are in them, heard I saying, Blessing, and honor, and glory, and power be unto him that sitteth upon the throne, and unto the Lamb for ever and ever.'" Remember those words and see that image in your mind's eye as we close out this hour on Rejoice Radio, asking the question, is he worthy?

0: has risen steadily from 18% in 2013 to 23% in 2025. Among Catholic Latinos, the declines have been historic. The share of Latino adults identifying as Catholic plummeted from 67% in 2010 to 43% in 2022. The number of Protestant Hispanics has stayed about level. Michael Harrington reporting.
1: By many measures, Americans are growing less religious. Since 2007, the percentage of people who pray daily has dropped, while the religiously unaffiliated have grown to 29%. But those numbers can distract from just how much faith still matters in American public life, much more so than in Western Europe, despite its similar religious roots. This is SRN News. The Supreme Court will decide this month whether to hear a lobster fisherman's challenge to a rule that requires electronic tracking devices on boats. Bob Agnew reports.
2: Maine lobster fisherman Frank Thompson filed a lawsuit arguing that the rule constitutes unreasonable search and seizure. He has appealed to the U.S. Supreme Court after a federal appeals court denied his claim last year. Authorities say the monitoring program is crucial for understanding lobster populations, which have been declining in New England. Bob Agnew reporting.
1: Beijing is tightening its drone ban to include possession within city limits. The new rules announced Sunday will take effect in mid-November. The city had already banned drone sales starting in May. The changes follow a fatal June accident when a small aircraft crashed into a skyscraper, killing the pilot and injuring 13 others. More details at SRNnews.com. From Washington, I'm Keith Peters.
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6: Today, Pastor Redland continues in Romans 6, verses 17 through 23, with a message entitled, A New Kind of Slave.
7: Because our form of doctrine is delivered by God and not devised by man, we also understand that we cannot partner with others on matters that pertain to doctrine. This is very important, and I hope you'll tune your ears to something that is meaningful for us as a church, even in this day. We don't have any wiggle room. What is it that the Bible says, this is what we have to do? So we understand that we cannot partner with others on matters that pertain to doctrine, such as the case with the Roman Catholic or the Mormon or Jehovah's Witness religions, nor with those who teach that a person is saved by baptism or by works or by their own way or by a host of other things. Now, we can advance common good for mankind. We can stand arm in arm with people who stand against abortion or human trafficking. We can offer humanitarian relief, but we cannot recognize their doctrine as equally valid. I think sometimes the church has actually removed themselves unnecessarily from a world even considering them because we have removed ourselves from the common good of mankind. Do you know what? The goodness of God, we're told, actually is that which leadeth man to repentance, to salvation. So why wouldn't the church find where can we advance common goodness but never strive to come together arm in arm with other forms of doctrine? So while we stand singularly apart from one, we also understand there are lesser things that we do want to advance for the sake, the cause of the gospel. Our doctrine is established by God, and true believers are conformed to it rather than attempting to conform it to themselves. The term form of doctrine, it's a Greek word that actually means the mold. It's what they would use when they would pour hot metal into a certain form. And so the form was established, and then something would be placed into it and adopt the form. It's like this. You don't pour the form into the concrete. You pour the concrete into the form and allow it to harden. What the Apostle Paul is saying is, okay, now listen, we've delivered you a form of doctrine. Paul elsewhere says, if any man delivers to you another doctrine, another teaching, he says, listen, it could be an angel that came from heaven and deliver this to you. You reject it and hold on to this form of doctrine. So he's saying, take the form, pour yourself into it. And you adopt the form rather than what oftentimes our tendency is. It's easy for us to kind of point a finger at the world and says, you know, the world does this, but sometimes we do this. Sometimes we try to, I don't know, say there's probably some wiggle room with that, and we try to adopt the form to fit us rather than adopt ourselves to fit the form. As believers, we receive that form of doctrine. We're never called upon to discover our own truth, as many espouse today, but rather find the truth and give ourselves wholly to it. This was what the Apostle Paul was teaching to a younger pastor, Timothy. He said in 1 Timothy 4:16, take heed unto thyself and unto doctrine. Continue in them. For in doing this, thou shalt both save thyself. Timothy, this is going to be good for you and them that hear thee. Timothy, you're going to be sharing these truths with other people. This is going to be good for you, that form of doctrine. So teach it, preach it. It'll be protective for you and helpful for those who hear you. So when Paul is instructing the church at Rome, he again goes to doctrine. You have obeyed from the heart that form of doctrine. You know, sometimes I know this is maybe our mental tendency. Oh boy, there's so much doctrine. You know, we're still in Romans and we will be in Romans. I am so thankful for the way that God, the Holy Spirit, constructed a book that keeps strumming the chord of doctrine. You say, well, why is that so important? Because in a world that says you can do anything that you want, we need to be brought back to the form into which our lives are to be molded. Well, what does this new conformity produce? You know, we see this new conversion. Okay, I've got a new master. I'm the servant of a new Lord. And then there's this new conformity. I'm being poured into this form of doctrine. And then lastly, in our passage today, we see a new condition, a new condition. You say, well, what is that? Well, it's free from sin and it's shame. And then we become servants to God to follow the Savior. It's a new condition. Okay, depending on whose servant you are, you're going to find two very different outcomes in life. Look again, Romans chapter 6. Let's start in verse number 21. Romans 6, verse number 21. What fruit had ye then in those things whereof ye are now ashamed? For the end of those things is death. That word always means separation. But now, being made free from sin and become servants to God, ye have your fruit unto holiness, and the end, everlasting life, no separation. Verse 23, for the wages of sin is death, but the gift of God is eternal life through Jesus Christ our Lord. Do you know, often we refer to fruit with this word. In fact, we go to that section in the grocery store. We might say, your wife might say, hey, I'll be over in the produce section of the store. And as soon as we hear the produce section, we understand, oh, that's probably fruits and vegetables, because that is what is being produced. And you know, in the Christian life, when it starts to talk about the fruits of, we're really talking about what is it that my life is producing? What are the evidences of my new heart, my new life, this new form of doctrine? You know, often we see that, yeah, at one point I was the servant of sin and I had produce that was evidence of the same. But I'm not a servant of sin anymore. I have a new master. I'm a new kind of slave. And guess what else is supposed to take place? Now I don't produce the same thing. I know I've retained my ability to produce the same thing, but I have now the ability to produce something that I couldn't have produced before. I have something new. You know, when he talks about you were the servants of sin, we have even something that is demonstrated like, wow, I passed from death, separation from God, to life, no separation from God. He said, remember when ye were the servants of sin, and you remember when you were doing those things whereof ye are now? And then he uses a word that we don't use a lot anymore. You are now ashamed. Ashamed. Hey, listen, when you were a kid, did your mom ever say, shame on you? Shame on you. For shame, for shame, for shame. Here, there's that idea that, hey, what you did, that's shameful. That's not consistent with who you are. Sometimes they'd say, we didn't raise you like that. Okay. Do you know what the Apostle Paul says? He says, okay, now you recognize you used to take pride in something that you now look back on and you say you are now ashamed. We've redefined a lot of things, and we've redefined one word. We've redefined the word pride. I looked it up. I just typed in, you know, define pride. The Oxford Languages Dictionary defines it as this: a feeling of deep pleasure or satisfaction derived from one's own achievements. The achievements of those with whom one is closely associated, or the qualities or possessions that are widely admired. That's the current definition of pride. So I went back to Webster's 1828 dictionary and I said, define for me pride. Here's how Webster defined pride in 1828. Inordinate self-esteem, an unreasonable conceit of one's own superiority in talents, beauty, wealth, accomplishments, rank, or elevation in office, which manifests itself in lofty airs, distance, reserve, and often in contempt of others. And then it continues on. It actually then quotes Proverbs 16:18, pride goeth before destruction. And then it says, all pride is abject and mean. And then it quotes another verse, Daniel 4:37, those that walk in pride, he is able to abase. And then it concludes its definition with insolence, rude treatment of others, insolent exaltation. That's our historic definition of pride. We went from that understanding to a feeling of deep pleasure or satisfaction derived from one's own achievements. We've redefined something. And you know what Paul says here? He says, there were things that you were involved in, and you actually took pride in those things. And he says, now when you look back on it, because you have a new heart, you are a new kind of slave. You have a new master, and he's good. He says, now you look back on those things whereof you once took pride in that, and now you are ashamed. We justify our gossip, our anger, our lack of submission, our pride, our lust, our bitterness, our sin. And you know, the Christian now, when he is involved in those things, our first response is not to be self-justification. It's supposed to be, I'm ashamed because I'm acting in a manner inconsistent with my new master. It doesn't mean that a Christian never does those things, but it does mean when he does, there is some understanding of, I may have once taken pride in that, but no longer. I am now ashamed. Why? Because no longer am I a servant to sin. Now I'm a new kind of slave. I am a servant of the Savior. But now, Romans 6:22, being made free from sin and become servants to God, ye have fruit unto holiness and the end everlasting life. Everyone serves someone. So we must choose our master well. We are all born slaves, servants to sin, but we don't have to remain there. You have the privilege to choose a new master and then live with the resources, the love, yes, the freedom of the same. And you'll find that you are not only a servant of a new master, he also calls you a son, a daughter, part of the family of God. Have you obeyed from the heart? That form of doctrine that can free a man from his old master and place him in a new family, giving him a new identity, a new heart, a new freedom, a new future. If not, whosoever will, let him taste of the water of life freely. And if you have tasted of that life, you're now a possessor of the same. May by God's grace we know who we are. Put it to our account, reckon it to be so, and yield ourselves to our rightful master.

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An electrical cord keeps the power safely moving from where it was to where you need it to be. 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